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0: 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Kids' activities and fire suppression demonstrations. 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For information on all these programs, call the Paula Learning Center, 760-891-3538. Paula Little Feathers Preschool is open to all children ages 15 months to 4 years. Hours are now 6 a.m. to 6 p.m. Call Martina at 760-742-1997. 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IHC's mobile medical unit will be in Paula at the Admin Center the third Thursday of each month, 9 a.m. to 1 p.m. for checkups, wellness screenings, hospital follow-ups, and acute issues. 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At Paula Events Center, Saturday, October 3rd, yesterday, tribute to the Beatles. Sunday, October 4th, Los Parras. Thursday, October 8th, Pat Benatar and Neil Giraldo. 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The Pollock Community Calendar can be heard three times daily, 7:25 in the morning, 12:25, and 5:25 in the afternoon. If you have any items for the calendar, email the details to 91.3@pollocktribe.com and be sure we get that at least a week before the event.
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1: Reading the paper here about the space race, you know. I tell you, the next phase of the space race is going to make big news. Yes, it is. Scientists are planning to launch 50 head of cattle into orbit. It'll be the first herd shot around the world.
2: Wolfman Jack.

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And right now, Nutjob does give you something to dance about in the form of a hot number by none other than Carole King. I feel the earth move.

0: I'd like to thank today's backup singers, led by my favorite soprano, Tamara Slumbody. And all the girls, Tina Tush, Vashina Vashina, Sweet Tooth Sally and Wally. Thanks, girls.
1: I was nothing.
0: Anyone nicer.
1: I was nothing.

0: Ready, sir.
1: General, right.
0: Matilda.
2: You tell her, Wolfman. He's my man. When I graduate, I'm going to be a Wolfman. You know he broadcasts out of Mexico someplace?
3: 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I seen your station right outside of town.
2: 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So he can fool the cops. He blasts that thing all the way around the world. It's against the law, man.
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9: 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Hey, Ray. Hey, Sugar. Tell them who we are.

0: Mr. Rolling Stone, baby. Cover Rolling Stone. I like to call Dr. Hook and the Rolling Stone. I think it sounds better that way. Wolf. Laura Legs, my dear.
1: Yes, Wolf?
0: You promised that we'd hear more from your session with Dr. Hook.
1: That's why I'm here.
0: Well, I knew there was a reason. Well, what else did you ask
1: him? I asked them, being as they're so crazy, if there was one show in their careers that was so nuts, it stuck out among all the rest.
0: Yes.
2: There was a lot of the old shows where we used to use really shabby equipment because that's all we had, and it used to fall apart right in the middle of the shows. One time Bill fell over his piano and the drums fell apart and things like that.
3: Makes for good sound, right?
2: Yeah, well, it makes for a good show. Our sound man doesn't love that so much. I mean, you know, he runs around crazy. But there's so many shows. There's shows where people will come up on stage and want to sing, and we'll give them a guitar and let them sing, and they sing whatever they want, and we follow them. That's how we got together. But I don't know. It's so hard to pick one. And the reason you don't like to pick one is because if you say, well, this happened one time, it was great, people tend to expect it to happen all the time.
4: Well, one thing stands out in my mind, this was about 6 or 7 years ago, and we was playing a show with Alice Cooper. I've told this before, but this is a strange thing to happen. And we were standing backstage, me and Alice, before he went on. We had already played our show, and his band was on the stage, and he was just talking to me, but, you know, was ready to go on stage. And we were standing talking. He said, you know, you guys have got to be the weirdest thing I've ever seen on television. And I'm standing there looking at a guy with leotards on, varicose veins coming out of diamond in his thighs, hair out to here, and eyelashes bigger than that. And all that makeup and
2: all the girls
4: black
2: I go out
4: stuff
2: with.
4: Around his eyes and all that. Yeah, just like the girls Dennis goes out with. And he's telling me we're weird.
2: Well, he knew. No, but you know the true thing about that is he probably don't see himself like that.
4: No,
2: you know,
4: didn't.
2: He just doesn't see that. He looks in the mirror and sees himself as Vinny, right, the guy who got thrown out of school. That's how we do it, too.
4: I want to tell you something. We've got a 78-year-old groupie traveling with us. She's been traveling with us for the past 2 years, and everywhere, all over the world. And she's crazy as a bat. She is. She's really, really nuts.
0: Well, you guys ain't doing too bad yourselves, you know. Ray and Dennis, man. I love you. Dr. Hook, and thank you, Lord Lane.

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4: 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Whoa.

0: I'm all by myself now. It's just me getting into me. Here's Eric Carmen.
1: When I was young, I never knew.

Wolfman got an extra special offer for you right now, and it's actually free. You know, I truly believe in God's beautiful crystals. Yes, those beautiful multi-sided quartz crystals that comes from Mother Earth, sculptured by God's hand. You know about crystals, don't you? Sometime or another, you come in contact with Earth's crystals. You can't help you. You know, I wouldn't be able to broadcast to you right now and talk over the radio if it wasn't for one of Earth's crystals finely tuned in our transmitter, passing along our transmission. And as you probably know, Earth's crystals contain hundreds of thousands of years of pure, downright good energy. Yeah, it takes Mother Earth hundreds of years to form these crystals from pure nature. In our house here at the Belvedere Plantation here in North Carolina, we have two large rooms, you know, just dedicated to all types of crystals. I personally carry two or three around with me all the time. And they make me feel good. They actually take the stress out of my life and give me peace of mind like you never felt before. Well, I'd like to send you a small crystal for your very own so that we may link up with one another. It'll bring us closer together. There's no charge for the crystal, by the way. It's absolutely free. However, you will have to pay for the shipping and packaging. Now, how do you do this? Well, to protect your crystal, send a large, heavy paper 8x10 manila envelope with like shirt cardboard inside with your name and address printed on the envelope plus first class postage on the envelope. That's right, you know, the crystal we're going to send you, we don't want it to get broken, we want it to be nice, and it's free. I'm only asking you to handle the postage and packing. Don't send a letter with money asking we do it for you, because we'll just send the letter back with your money. Hey, this crystal is going to give you strength. I have a beautiful brown-colored one right now I'm looking at hanging around my neck right next to my gold cross. I had it mounted in gold, too, you know. And every time stress comes into my life, baby, every time I'm not feeling well, every time somebody do it to me, I hold it in my hand until I can feel the heat from it. And it does wondrous things for me. It gives me new power. Now listen, study up on crystals. Find out how important they are to life on this planet. I'm serious. Listen, you know I love you. I'm on the air right now because I do feel your head vibrations. I feel your happiness. I feel your sadness. All I ever wanted to do in my life is to make as many of God's children happy as I possibly can. And you know, by having this crystal, by giving you this crystal made by God's hand from Mother Earth, it's going to bring us closer and make all of us happier. So don't put it off. Send an 8x10 manila envelope with the first class airmail postage on it, along with your name and address and zip code. Send that to me, Wolfman Jack, Belvedere Plantation, B-E-L-V-I-D-E-R-E, Belvedere Plantation, Belvedere, North Carolina. Now listen, this offer might not last a week because we might get a lot of orders. We might have to cancel out. This offer might last a month. I don't know how long it will last. But if you get your letter in the mail right now to us, I'll also personally send along to you an 8x10 of the old Wolfman, personally signed for you. I hope you're going to enjoy that. Plus, you get the

0: I hate to bring this up right now, but I think I have a deja vu. I mean, I'm getting the feeling that we've been here before having this much fun. I think it's deja vu, isn't it? Yes, I get the feeling that we've been here before having this much fun. I think it's deja vu. And you know, I hate to bring this up right now, but I think I have a deja vu.
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0: This is the Mark of the Tudge.

0: late.
1: Hello?
0: And they don't know that the whole place slipping away.
1: Hello?
0: Hum? Yeah.
1: No, I can't.
0: Can't you do a hum job, baby?

0: Why can't you hum? What's the matter? Is something wrong with your mouth? All you gotta do is close your lips and go, mm-hmm. What's your problem, sweetheart?
1: Nothing.
0: Can't you hum?
1: Yes, but I don't want to right now.
0: Why not?
1: Huh?
0: Why not?
1: Oh, I don't feel like it.
0: You don't feel like humming?

0: Wolf.
1: I got to tell you, girls, here, before you ask this here question, you know I go

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4: 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Ladies and gentlemen,
0: Wolfman Jack. Everybody here, Chuck.

0: dead good. That's what I call real rock and roll on real radio. Oh, you know I gotta have another one of these. As a matter of fact, we all got a little food here. Got a little something to drink, right, gang?
1: Yeah.
0: Huh? Everybody's gonna be eating, and everybody's got the sniffles. And this is Real Radio with Wolfman Jack.
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0: This is Elvis Presley. And

0: behind the welfare telephone.
1: Hi, this is Barry White. I just want to say hello to all of my friends. I also want to remind you that another good friend of mine is coming to rock and roll your way. It's a night of the wolf with the one and only Wolfman Jack. It's the number one rock and roll event. Wolfman Jack, right on. Wolfman Jack.
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0: And I tell you, I bet your radio's slobbering about now. Well, if it is, it's a good sign. It means that I'm getting through. Now, don't clean up that slobber. Just put a jar right there in front of it. Just save it till the next party.
4: Wolfman.

Okay, that's enough. 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You know what I mean? Well, here's a good one. Now, it's the left back. Walk away, Renee.

0: I tell you, there's a girl here at the station, you know, who's got the whole United States tattooed all over her entire body. That's right. What the heck, I think maybe I'll take a little trip down south tonight. Well, take a little trip down south.
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0: 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But today, all I can say, World War III is just a minute away.
1: 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Bach or Beethoven? 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

0: Rock and roll didn't happen overnight. It had been building up steam ever since World War II. And in the early 1950s, it was called rhythm and blues. But you couldn't hear those jumping sounds on the jukebox in the front. You had to go to the juke in the back. I'm Matt the Cat. 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

0: Nes na matulwan at tulsuplo with palaaw.
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7: Okay, great.
1: In this hour, we're hanging out with author and photographer Bob Gersten. Hey, welcome to the show, Bob.
7: Thanks, Ken.
1: Bob's been a freelance photojournalist and writer since 1994. He's written an article that I just love called 10 Blues Rock Artists That Changed the World for Blues Rock Review. I see you grow up in Detroit during the early 60s. Later, you moved to California and began photographing and reviewing concerts for musical publications. Let's get into your article, 10 Blues Rock Artists That Changed the World. Congrats on a great article, Bob. I bet that was fun to put together. Was it difficult to choose just 10, though?
7: Oh, heck yeah.
1: Yeah.
7: There's always going to be more people that may not have made the cut.
1: You just listed the 10, right? You didn't number them from 1 to 10.
7: No, I didn't want to number them from 1 to 10 because that's a matter of opinion.
1: Yeah. Well, the 10 you chose, the Allman Brothers, Eric Clapton, Fleetwood Mac, Rory Gallagher, Jimi Hendrix, B.B. King, Led Zeppelin, the Rolling Stones, Stevie Ray Vaughan, and Johnny Winter. Let's start with what some may consider a controversial inclusion on this list, Fleetwood Mac. And I say that only because a lot of folks don't know about early Fleetwood Mac before Stevie and Christine and Lindsay joined. The Peter Green Fleetwood Mac is what you're talking about, right?
7: Oh, yeah, definitely.

0: following you. Bob Gersten is our guest on the Flower Power Hour. He's authored an article called 10 Blues Rock Artists That Changed the World for Blues Rock Review online. I found it interesting that you chose 5 American artists for the list, 4 from England and 1 from Ireland. Let's talk about the Irishman next, the amazing Rory Gallagher. Tell us what it was about Rory's career that made you choose him.
1: Impressive things to me was when he played in Belfast in 1974. They had just had a car bombing. I mean, hundreds of people had been killed during all this fighting, and he had a concert where both Protestant and Catholics attended it, and they actually enjoyed the concert together, and it was peaceful.
0: Yeah, music is amazing like that, isn't it?
1: Yeah, I mean, to me, that's one of the main ways that music changes the world.

digging the Flower Power Hour. Ken Rundle with you, hanging out with Bob Gersten, author of 10 blues rock artists that changed the world. Not surprisingly, since he was cited as an influence by a lot of the other guys on your list, you chose a man who admitted he could not sing and play his guitar at the same time. Talk to us about the king of the blues, B.B. King. Bob.

0: You got the Make Love, Not War show, the Flower Power Hour. Talking blues rock with author and photographer Bob Gersten this hour. A couple of Texans made your list of 10 blues rock artists that changed the world, Johnny Winter and Stevie Ray Vaughan. Great choices, Bob. First, tell us why you chose Johnny Winter.
1: Well, Johnny Winter was the pioneer of the whole blues rock movement. I remember the first time I ever heard of him. They had a rock and roll festival in 1961 at the Detroit Fairgrounds, and he was one of the headliners there.
0: Mm-hmm.
1: And I had never even heard of him. And, I mean, he was amazing. He was at his peak at that point.
2: Rock and roll!

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0: Peace, Love, and Rock and Roll,
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2: Getting a good buzz on with Johnny Winter covering Chuck Berry, a kick-ass version of Johnny B. Good.
3: Johnny Winter is one of 10 artists included in Bob Gersten's article, 10 Blues Rock Artists That Changed the World.
2: B.B. King's on that list, too. We heard his big hit, The Thrill Is Gone.
3: We also heard Rory Gallagher's amazing version of A Million Miles Away, recorded live in Belfast.
2: During a peaceful concert attended by both sides in the middle of the trouble between Catholics and Protestants.
3: And Fleetwood Mac made Bob's list as well. We heard the Green Monolishi, dating back to the Peter Green days.
2: Also another instrumental underneath the beginning of our conversation with Bob, Hideaway by Freddie King.
3: He didn't make Bob's list, which is unfortunate. Both he and Albert King could easily have been included.
2: And Savoy Brown could have been included, too.
3: Let's continue looking at 10 blues rock artists that changed the world with Bob Gersten.
2: Next up, Stevie Ray Vaughan.
3: Gotta tell you a story, Bob. A guy by the name of Mike Reiner. He's a sports radio legend in Dallas. And back when he was a young kid, he had a rock and roll band, was looking for a lead guitarist. And a guy named Stephen Vaughan tried out, but he did not get the gig because, as Reiner told me, the only thing he knew how to play was the blues. But boy, could he play the blues.
4: Oh yeah. I remember the first time I ever heard Stevie Ray Vaughan. I had moved back to Detroit and I was driving and I heard Voodoo Child's Slight Return when I turned on the radio. And I'm assuming it was Hendrix. And I'm listening to it and I'm going, man, this is kind of different. It's the same, but it sounds different. And when I started singing, I go, man, who is that? And this guy is amazing.

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1: I think the only surprise on the list for me, Bob, was the Rolling Stones, because, you know, at times they got like a country rock sound, but of course they did get their name from that Muddy Waters song. Tell us why you picked the Stones.
7: When the Stones started out, they were a blues band. I mean, they were doing blues covers mainly. I mean, their first albums had all kinds of blues covers.

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1: Talking blues rock with Bob Gersten this hour. I see Old Slow Hands on your list of 10 blues rock artists that changed the world. Would have been hard to leave Clapton off there after his work with Yardbirds, John Mayall, Cream, Derek and the Dominoes, and then, of course, all his solo stuff, too. Right?
2: To me, he was always right up there with the band. You couldn't not put him in there. That'd be impossible.
1: Yeah. But-

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1: In time for our talk with Bob Gersten, author of 10 Blues Rock Artists That Changed the World, in Blues Rock Review. We're down to our last three, which include, arguably, the greatest guitarist ever, Jimi Hendrix, a.k.a. Jimmy James, back in his early days. I was talking with Johnny Eccles of Love. Yeah. I was talking with Johnny Eccles of Love about Hendrix. He said he just was blown away the first time he saw him perform as Jimi Hendrix because he had known him as Jimmy James, kind of a journeyman guitarist, sort of an average player, he said, but less than 2 years later, he totally reinvented himself, both in his guitar playing and in his appearance, which Johnny said he copied from Arthur Lee of Love.
2: Well, I saw Hendrix at Cooper Hall back in 1968. I tried to get into a front area, but it was a sold-out concert, and unfortunately, the only time that I saw him was

0: 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This is Ken and MJ's Flower Power Hour.
1: Oh, I love this show. I wouldn't miss it for the world.
2: Welcome home, friend.
3: Also on Bob Gersten's list of 10 blues rock artists that changed the world, and how could they not be, Led Zeppelin. There's a whole lot of white Americans who never dug the blues, maybe never even heard the blues until they heard Zeppelin.
4: The first time I ever heard about him, I was over at a friend's house. We were talking, and he had the radio on. And Dazed and Confused came on the radio. Oh. I had never heard it before.
3: Wow.
4: And he said, we got to stop. I have to listen to this. He said, I always stop and listen to this song when they play it on the radio. And he played it, and we just stood there and listened. And I had never heard of him before, and so I got the album, and it was phenomenal.

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2: 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He included Zeppelin in the list. They gave us Good Times, Bad Times.
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0: 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Hey, it's been fun, man. 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
1: Well, thank you for having me. I really enjoyed talking to you.
0: Say goodnight, Mojo. Good girl.

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3: 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Classic comedy, variety, and drama from the 30s, 40s, and 50s. Tonight, Gunsmoke with William Conrad.
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0: Gunsmoke, starring William Conrad. The story of the violence that moved west with young America. And the story of a man who moved with it.
1: I'm that man. Matt Dillon, United States Marshal. The first man they look for and the last they want to meet. It's a chancy job, and it makes a man watchful and a little lonely.

0: Good night,
1: John. He's coming out now, Mr. Jones.
0: Yeah. Now,
1: this ain't going to be easy on her, Mr. Jones.
2: Facts are facts, Chester. There's nothing we can do to change them.
1: Yes, sir, I know.
2: Ah, good evening, Miss Gross.
0: Oh, Marshall. Chester.
1: Evening, ma'am. Fetched Marvin his supper, did you?
0: Oh, yes. Land sakes, the hours the bank makes that poor boy work is a caution. He wouldn't hardly ever get no warm food if I didn't pack it down to him. How have you been, Marshall?
2: Oh, fine, Miss Gross, just fine.
0: That's good. Well, no, you gents have got things to do. Mighty nice to pass the word with you.
1: Good night, ma'am.
2: Good night.
1: That's a doggone shame. She's a fine woman.
2: Yeah.
1: It's just going to break her heart.
2: I don't like this any better than you do, Chester.
1: But it just don't make sense. Why, Marvin Gross is as likable a young fellow as you'd ever meet. Quiet, pleasant, spoken.
2: Honey, you never know. Wait outside here, will you? I want to talk to him alone.
1: All right, sir.
3: I'm sorry, the bank's closed. Oh, Marshall Dillon.
2: Evening, Marvin. You working late again?
3: It's sort of getting to be a habit. Mom just brought my supper. Like some coffee, Marshall?
2: No, thanks.
3: I don't really mind working late now and then. The other fellow's married and got a family, and I got nothing to do with myself evenings anyhow. You won't mind if I go ahead and eat, Marshall?
2: No. Go ahead, Marvin.
3: You wouldn't figure there'd be much bookwork in a bank like this. Town the size of Dodge. But the doggone sure is.
2: Well, there's a lot of business down around here. I guess it's all going to be kept straight, huh?
3: Yeah, that's it, all right. But it sure takes time and paperwork. Oh, by golly. Mom fixed me chicken and dumplings tonight. Sure you won't have some?
2: No, thanks. Now, Marvin, Mr. Bodkin was in to see me today.
3: No? Well, I can say one thing about him. He's a fine man to work for.
2: Well, he was explaining the system you use here with your gold reserve, how you keep the gold in the vault and issue banknotes against it.
3: Mm. Yeah, it's the same system most of the banks out here use.
2: Well, he tells me that ordinarily the gold's only checked once a year when the bank examiner comes through.
3: That's right. It just gathers dust the rest of the time.
2: Well, yesterday, Mr. Bodkin took a notion to check it himself, Marvin. There's $20,000 missing.
3: What?
2: He says that you're the only man in the bank who had any chance to take it.
3: No, Marshal, there must be some mistake.
2: Well, I said the same thing, but Mr. Bodkin was pretty convincing. I got a warrant here, Marvin. You're under arrest for grand larceny.
3: No! It's all wrong, no!
2: Don't be a fool, Marvin.
3: I'm not going to jail!
2: Here, give me that gun! Drop it! Drop it!
4: Dillon? Are you all right, Mr. Dillon?
2: Yeah, I'm all right, Chester, but go find Doc and get him over here fast.

0: He must be in mighty bad shape, Mr. Dillon. Doc's been in there for near half hour.
1: Well, I guess a bank office isn't the best operating room in the world.
2: Marshal, when he grabbed that gun out of the drawer, was he trying to shoot you or himself?
1: I don't know, Mr. Butkin. I'm not sure that he knew. He was caught off guard, and he acted without even stopping to think.
0: You think somebody ought to go tell his mother, Mr. Dillon?
1: Now, Doc said to wait. He's got a tough job to do, and he figures that Miss Gross being here to just make it harder.
2: Yeah, she's a fine woman. Waits on that boy hand and foot. It's going to be a terrible shock to her.
1: Yeah.
2: For her sake, I hated to bring charges against Marvin, but there just wasn't any choice.
1: Mr. Bodkin, is there any chance at all that, somebody else could have taken the gold out of the vault?
2: We went over all that when I signed the warrant.
1: Yeah, I know we did.
2: The bullion safe is inside the vault. The other teller, Oscar Greeley, has access to the vault, but only Marvin and myself have the combination of the safe. I wish there were some other explanation, but there just isn't.
1: No, I guess not.
2: This thing is just as unbelievable to me as it is to you, Marshal. My boy's been with the bank nearly 2 years now. And I thought I knew him. Trusted him completely.
0: Well, anybody would have, Mr. Bodkin. A quiet fellow like him, not gambling or hanging around the saloon, or just living at home with his ma.
3: Well, gentlemen,
1: Oh, good. Good. How soon can I talk to him?
3: I said the job's done. I got the bullet out. The boy's dead, though.
0: Dead?
3: He didn't have a chance.
1: Yeah. Did he say anything, Doc?
3: Not a word. He didn't even come to.
1: All right, Chester, let's get to work.
0: Well, it appears to me the job's over, Mr. Dillon.
1: There's $20,000 worth of gold still missing. And even worse, somebody's got to tell his mother.

0: dead.
1: I'm sorry, Miss Coles.
0: Oh, I don't believe it. Marshall, it's not true.
1: Well, I wish it weren't.
0: My son's dead. Shot to death.
1: Accidentally, Miss Gross. To resist an arrest, he was shot with his own gun. It happened about an hour ago in the bank.
0: Oh, no. No.
1: Here, grab her, Chester.
2: Yeah, I'm... Oh, easy, man. There now. Oh, you just lean back a minute and catch your breath.
0: Marvin, dead.
2: Well, you sit right there now. I'll go get you a dipper of water.
0: Oh, it was less than 2 hours ago. I took him his supper. Chicken it was. Flour dumpling. I told him to come right home as soon as he finished.
1: I'm sorry, ma'am.
2: Here you are, Miss Gross. You can just drink this now. It'll help to settle yourself.
0: Yes, it's all right.
2: Could you do some more?
0: No, I'm much obliged to you.
1: I'm mighty sorry to have to bring you the news, Miss Gross, but... Well, what's done is done, and... turning away from it won't change anything.
0: You said Marvin was shot, resisting arrest.
1: Yes, ma'am.
0: Well, arrest for what? What had he done?
1: Well, that's the second thing I hate telling you.
0: Well, my son never committed a crime in his life, Marshal.
1: I'm afraid he did, Miss Gross. There's $20,000 in gold missing from the bank vault. Marvin's the only one who could have taken it.
0: Oh, it's a lie.
1: Well, if it were, there'd have been no reason for Marvin trying to resist arrest, now, would
0: there? Well, I've always known everything he thought or done. He told me everything. I'd have known if he'd done anything like that.
1: Maybe this was the one thing he didn't tell you.
0: Did he say he'd done it?
1: No, ma'am.
0: Well, did you catch him with it? Did anybody see him take it?
1: No, ma'am, nobody saw him. Now, we haven't found the gold, but
0: well,
1: we...
0: Then I say it again. It's a lie.
1: Look, Miss Gross, I hate to do this, but we're going to have to search your house. He's bound to have hidden it somewhere.
0: All right, Marshal, search it. Tear out the walls and dig up the floor if you want. But you won't find nothing because there's nothing to find. I know my son. I know my son.
1: Yes, ma'am. All right, Chester, let's get at it.

0: Real nice evening for this time of year, Mr. Dillon.
1: Yeah, it sure is.
0: It'll be an early spring. I seen a whole passel of meadowlarks this morning out south of town.
1: Oh, they probably wintered here.
0: Oh, sure, there's too doggone many of them, too. Uh-oh. Here comes Miss Gross. Let's go across the street.
1: You can't dodge trouble by running from it, sister.
0: Well, I know, but the way she feels about things...
2: Marshal.
0: Oh, doggone it, she's sauce.
1: Good evening, Miss Gross.
2: Oh, I'm glad I run into you, Marshal. I was aiming to come by your office.
1: Oh?
2: You found out yet who robbed the bank?
1: No, ma'am.
2: You found the money yet?
1: No, not yet.
2: 2 weeks now. My son laying out there on Boot Hill. Branded criminal. But not one bit of proof to back it up.
1: Well, I've followed up every possibility I could think of, ma'am, but not every single one of them's come to nothing.
2: But you keep trying.
1: Sure, I will. I'll keep trying.
2: Well, I reckon I knowed you would. It ain't you I blame, Marshal. You only done your duty. You got an honest reputation.
1: Thank you, ma'am.
2: But I'll never forgive Mr. Botkin, never in this life. He knowed my boy. He knowed he wasn't that kind, but he went ahead and swore to that warrant. He caused Marvin's death just like he pulled that trigger himself.
1: Now, Miss Gross,
2: no,
1: that's not...
2: I ain't going to talk about it no more. I already talked myself out and cried myself out. I'm on my way to the depot, Marshal. I was coming around to tell you goodbye. I'm leaving on the 11 o'clock train.
1: Oh, you are?
2: I'm going back east to my kinfolk for a while. But I'll be back in a few months. Right now, there are just too many things in this town to remind me of my boy.
1: Yes. Well, I wish you a good trip, Miss Cross.
2: Marshal, I want my boy's name cleared, and I'll never rest till it's done.
1: I know that.
2: It will be. You'll see.
1: Well, I hope you're right. And, you take good care of yourself, huh?
2: Oh, I will. Goodbye, Marshal. Chester?
1: Goodbye.
0: Goodbye, ma'am. My, she just won't give up, will she?
1: Well, she's his mother, Chester.
0: And even closer than most. For Marvin wouldn't hardly take a breath without her say so.
1: Yeah, I know. Well, hey, how'd you like to have a drink, huh?
0: Well,
1: I'm buying. Come on.
0: Well, now, I thank you. You know, she'll feel better once she gets shut of Dodge, won't she? Back there with her own kin.
1: Sure she will.
0: Miss Gross is a fine old lady. It's just too bad.
1: Yeah.
0: My goodness. Quite a crowd going along bench tonight.
3: Over here, Mac. Come on over here and join us.
0: And there's Doc, Mr. Botkin. You want to join him, Mr.?
1: Yeah, might as well. Oh, would you pardon me, please?
4: Hello, Mac. Good to see you.
1: Hello, Kitty.
4: Can I get you something?
1: Yeah, as a matter of fact, you can. The usual, if you don't mind.
0: The same for me, Miss Kitty. We'll be over at the table at the door.
4: All right, fine. I'll join you.
1: Good.
3: Pull up a chair, Matt and Chester. Join us solid, respectable citizens for a change.
1: Well, there's some who would agree with you, Doc. How are you, Mr. Larkin?
5: Bye, Marshal. Now buy you a drink?
1: Well, I got one coming, thanks. Oh, I just saw Miss Gross outside. She tells me she's going back east.
5: Well, I can't say I'm sorry to hear it. For some reason, she seems to blame me for what her son did.
1: Yeah. As a matter of fact, she just suggested that maybe you'd rob the bank yourself.
5: You search my house, Marshal. You surely don't.
1: No, of course not. She was just talking out her hurt. She knows there's no sense to it.
5: Well, I hope you don't put any stock in anything, she says.
1: Oh, I don't. The boy was guilty. His whole reaction going for that gun and all.
5: Well,
1: it showed he was. She just won't accept the fact, that's all.
3: Well, a mother's relation to her son gets to be a funny kind of a thing sometimes. Especially when it's as close as that one was.
5: Yes, I've thought time and again how odd it was if that boy had kept to himself so much.
3: Well, she never gave him a chance to get out, to grow. She ran his whole life on him, 24 hours a day.
1: Well, they must have found some time, Doc. He thought up that robbery and then carried it out.
3: Well, that's true, but I got a theory about that man. I think he did it to hit back at her, sort of. It was a way to rebel.
1: Oh?
6: Yeah, but Marvin wasn't never one to rebel much.
0: Not against nobody.
3: But he finally did. Oh, where you going, man?
1: Wait a minute. Maybe he didn't rebel, Doc. What time have you got?
3: Well, let me see here. It's 10:38. According to my gold watch, sir.
1: 10:38. Chester.
6: Well, here, I got a drink order.
1: Later. Come on.

0: Sure she is, Mr. Dillon. Standing there with the mail sack, yonder.
1: Yeah, I see her.
0: Charlie, things like this upset me something terrible. I swear to goodness, one of these days, I'm going to turn to dry farming to make a living.
1: Sure you are, Chester, when they figure some way to take the work out of them. Now, Miss Gross.
2: Up? Oh, why, Marshall. That's quite a surprise.
1: Yeah, I imagine it is.
2: What?
1: You know, you nearly got away with it. Another hour or so, and you'd have had it safe out of town.
2: What are you talking about?
1: I got to thinking about Marvin, the kind of boy he was, and how he always did what you told him to.
2: He was a beautiful son, Marshall.
1: Sure. And when I talked to the two men who carried your trunk here to the depot, they said they could hardly lift it.
2: What?
1: Pretty heavy, I guess, with 100 pounds of gold in the bottom of it.
2: Oh, that's a lie.
1: I just opened that trunk, Miss Gross.
2: Well, you had no right. It was Marvin's trunk. I didn't know what was in it.
1: Your things are packed right in with the gold. Things I saw in your house the day I searched it. Miss Gross, you're under arrest, accessory to grand larceny.
2: Arrest?
1: That's right.
2: That stupid young fool. Getting yourself shot. He could have swore to some story that had cleared me and took all the blame himself. I tell you, he'd have been glad to do it for his old mom.
1: He died for you, didn't he? What more do you want?

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Stars William Conrad as Matt Dillon, U.S. Marshal. Featured in the cast were Parley Bear as Chester, Howard McNear as Doc, and Georgia Ellis as Kitty. George Walsh speaking. 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

That was Gunsmoke, starring William Conrad. And this is Res Radio 91.3. If you're enjoying tonight's Old Time Radio Hour, you should know that Old Time Radio shows also air Sunday afternoons on Res Radio, with Gunsmoke at 1, My Favorite Husband at 2, Dragnet at 2:30, and Fibber McGee and Molly at 3:30. Now, comedy with the Aldridge Family.

Eldridge Family, starring Ezra Stone, written by Clifford Goldsmith. 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Jell-O pudding,

0: In the month of February, you know, fall the birthdays of two great American presidents. We don't know, of course, whether Henry Aldrich will ever become president, but as the scene opens tonight in the Aldrich family living room, Henry has a birthday and other things on his mind.
1: Mother, if you could choose anything in the world for your birthday, what would you take?
2: $1 million.
1: No, Mother, be reasonable. I can't give you as much as that. What would you like?
3: Right at the moment, Henry, your mother would like a mink coat.
1: A mink coat, Father? A mink coat?
3: Mm-hmm.
1: How much would a thing like that cost?
3: How much do you have?
1: $2.35. Oh, but that's not important, Father.
3: No, not at all.
1: But it isn't. I've got a scheme all worked out. I'll be able to get anything Mother wants.
2: Really, dear?
1: It isn't anything more than you deserve, Mother. Could you loan me $2?
3: To which one of us are you speaking?
1: Oh, not to you, Father. I realize I've stretched you to the breaking point as it is.
3: I'm glad you're aware of that.
1: How about it, Mother?
2: How about what, dear?
3: In case you don't know it, Alice, you're about to be stretched to the breaking point.
2: What is it you want the $2 for?
1: To put with the money I have. I'm making an investment. I read a pamphlet, see? It's got the easiest way I ever heard of to make money.
2: What is it?
1: Rabbits.
3: I beg your pardon?
1: Raising rabbits. They'll double your money overnight.
3: You don't say so.
1: But they will, Father. You can't lose.
3: Where would we keep rabbits?
1: In the basement.
2: Well, we're not keeping rabbits in our basement.
1: Read the pamphlet, Mother. One fella started with just 4 rabbits, and in 2 years, he had 700.
3: And do you think we're going to have 700 rabbits running all over our basement?
1: Well, I'd make pens for them.
3: And how would I get into the basement?
2: Do you remember, Henry, that stray dog that stayed here last week? I had to ask you to feed her every day she was with us.
1: But that was just one, Mother. I certainly wouldn't forget to feed 700.
3: Incidentally, who's going to pay for the feed for 700?
1: Oh, they pay for it themselves.
3: Oh, I see. Out of their own pockets?
1: Father, everything I suggest you take lightly.
3: Well, if you think I'm taking this lightly, you're quite mistaken. You're not going to spend any money on rabbits.
1: But that's not what I want it for.
2: Oh, I thought that was what you did want it for.
1: No, Mother, it's to buy some galvanized feeding pans.
3: What was that?
1: Feeding pans for the rabbits.
2: For what rabbits?
1: For my rabbits, the ones I've got down in the cellar.
3: You have 700 down there?
1: No, Father, just 4. I'm only beginning. They're beauties, too.
2: Where did you get them, dear?
1: Happy Taylor gave them to me.
3: How did the Taylor boy happen to do that?
1: I don't know. His folks just seem to think we'd like them better than they would.
3: Yes.
2: How would you like to be generous, dear, and give them back to Happy Taylor?
1: Mother, don't you want a birthday present?
2: Not as much as I want a home.
1: Well, if I give those back, I won't have anything at all.
2: How about your dog?
1: He left.
3: Because of the rabbits?
1: But, Father, don't you want me to develop responsibility so I'll take care of things and feed them?
2: Henry, we are not opposed to your developing all the responsibility you want to, but you'll have to find someone to take those rabbits.
1: Who is there?
3: Well, how about Tommy Walsh? He has a much larger house than we have.
1: Well, could I give him the rabbits but let him keep them here?
3: And your mother and I could live with the Walshes, eh?
1: Father, you have no idea how I've planned on this.
2: Supposing you go to the phone, dear, and see whether Tommy wouldn't like to have them.
1: Now?
3: Henry, if you want a rabbit for a pet, that's one thing. But you're not going to raise rabbits in our basement for the purpose of making money. Now, please call the Walshes.
1: I'll phone them, but I hope they aren't in.
3: Well, Alice, in 1 year we would have had rabbits in every room in the house.
2: Sam, don't you think we might at least get Henry a dog?
3: Alice, by tomorrow you'll have forgotten the whole thing.
2: Perhaps.
3: He never has kept it anything for more than 24 hours.
2: Well, just the same, he might have kept it this.
3: You mean you want him to raise rabbits?
2: Well, as he says, it would develop character.
3: Alice, let's have an understanding right now. Which do you want Henry to have, character or a father?
2: A father, dear. Who do you suppose that can be at the door?
3: Probably Mr. Hubbard. I'll let him in. Well, hello there, Hubbard.
4: Evening. What is it you want repaired?
3: Oh, the trouble's out in the kitchen. Pipe under the sink.
5: Hi there, Mr. Hubbard.
4: Evening.
3: Oh, Henry, will you take Mr. Hubbard out and show him where that leak is?
1: Sure thing.
2: Henry, what did Tommy Walsh say about the rabbit?
1: His folks weren't in. But he'd be very glad to take them, Mother. This way, Mr. Hubbard.
4: Yes, sir. You, raise rabbits?
1: I was going to. Here you are. There's the pipe that's dripping.
4: Oh. I don't know whether I have a wrench that'll fit that or not.
1: Want me to look in your bag for you?
4: Yeah. No, thank you. It's a good thing you're getting out of this rabbit business.
1: Don't you recommend it?
4: I'd be a rich man now if it weren't for rabbits.
1: What happened?
4: By the time it was over, even my wife left me.
1: Yeah? Do you want me to hold the screwdriver for you?
4: Will you just put it down, please?
1: Sure.
4: I raised beavers once, too.
1: Make a lot of money on them?
4: That was the second time my wife left me.
1: Well, did she ever come back?
4: She did. And she got even with me.
1: How?
4: She went in for raising turkeys.
1: She make a lot of money?
4: That was when I left her.
1: I see. Well, tell me, did you ever raise silver foxes?
4: Just for one winter. Now, there was an experience.
1: Yeah?
4: If you want to make money real quick, though, the thing to do is raise pigeons.
1: Pigeons?
4: Yeah. That's what I'm going to put every cent I've got into.
1: Is that right?
4: Yes, sir. Once I get it going, I'm giving up plumbing.
1: Want me to hold that nut?
4: Just leave your hands off it.
1: Yes.
4: I figured out there's 300% profit in every pigeon you raise.
1: As much as that? What do you sell them for? Eating purposes?
4: Don't raise that kind. I tried them once. Had to eat them all myself.
1: Well, what kind do you raise?
4: Carriers.
1: Carriers? Is that right?
4: Mm-hmm.
1: The kind that get back home no matter where you take them, huh?
4: Yeah. Where's my hammer?
1: Let's see. Oh, here it is.
4: Leave it there. I'll pick it up. I knew a fellow once that raised carrier pigeons and sold them to the army.
1: Is that what you're going to do?
4: Yep, and put them in races. That's where you make the real money. Sometimes you win as much as $5 or $10.
1: Gee whiz, I didn't know anything like that was going on. What is it you're looking for, Mr. Hubbard?
4: A pair of pliers. Just let me look for them myself.
1: Do you mind if I point to them?
4: Where are they? Oh, yeah, I am.
1: Gee, there's a business I'd like to go in.
4: What's stopping you?
1: Well, do pigeons take up very much room in a cellar?
4: What are you going to keep them in the cellar for? Why don't you keep them in your attic?
1: Gee, how do they get along in an attic?
4: All you got to do is fix up some coops and be sure the windows are left open.
1: I wonder why I didn't think of that myself. Want your two-oil bag, Mr. Hubbard?
4: Put it right back where it was.
1: Yes. How much would it cost to go into the pigeon business, Mr. Hubbard?
4: Get your head out of the way.
1: Is that better?
4: Just keep it out.
1: I guess you don't need any expensive equipment like you do for rabbits, huh?
4: All you need is some second-hand coops.
1: Where could I get those?
4: Any reason you couldn't advertise in the morning paper?
1: You mean advertise? I just say I want some second-hand pigeon coops and that's all?
4: What else would you suggest?
1: Sure, and I'd save money. Unless, of course, nobody answered. But then the way I look at it, you've got to take a gamble at anything if you want to make money. Isn't that the way you look at it, Mr. Hubbard?
5: What are you doing out here?
1: I'm helping Mr. Hubbard find his tools, Mother. Could you please stand back so you don't cast a shadow on him?
5: Oh, my goodness. The way you've been talking out here, I thought you'd have all the problems of the world settled.
1: Have you heard us?
5: Well, I haven't heard what it was about.
1: Hmm. What time does the Centerville Gazette close?
5: Oh, I have no idea.
4: They're open till pretty late.
1: They are?
5: Why do you ask, dear?
1: Oh, no reason. I was just wondering how long they stay open. Is Father around in the living room any place?
5: Your father went out.
1: Is that right? He went out?
5: Mr. Hubbard, will I be in your way here?
4: No, ma'am.
1: Well, goodbye.
5: Where are you going, Henry?
1: I'm just in the living room. Look around. Operator. Operator, could you get me the Centerville Gazette, please? Yes, ma'am.
5: Are you in the living room?
1: I think I am, Mother.
5: Mr. Hubbard wants to know whether you picked up his screwdriver.
1: Tell him he'll find it in his left hip pocket.
5: Thank you.
1: Hello? Well, how do I put in an advertisement? Coops. Just ordinary pigeon coops. Yeah. Yeah, that sounds good. Signed at Henry W. Aldridge. Yeah. About how much will that be? As much as that? Well, would it be cheaper if I left the W out? Well, supposing I leave the Henry out. Okay, just say, reasonable prices paid for old pigeon coops. Sign at Aldridge. Yes, sir. Yes, sir. Goodbye.
5: Henry, will you see who's at the door, please?
1: Yes, Mother, I'd be very glad to help you, Mother. Gee whiz, Tommy, you over here already?
6: I came over to get my rabbits.
1: Yeah, come on in. Did you ask your folks whether it'd be all right?
6: I don't know why it wouldn't be all right. Why should I worry them about a little thing like that?
1: Yeah, well, come on down the cellar stairs.
6: Why don't you want them, Henry?
1: My folks would rather I raise pigeons.
6: Pigeons?
1: Sure. I've become a pigeon fancier.
6: Yeah?
1: Sure. I may even raise pigeons for the Army. Big money in it, Tommy.
6: Yeah?
1: Mm-hmm. For the Department of Interior Communications.
6: Yeah?
1: Your rabbits are around here on the other side of the preserve closet.
6: Oh, they show them to me.
1: Now listen, before I let you see them, when do I get that who's it you promised me on the telephone?
6: Tomorrow, Henry. I couldn't bring it over tonight.
1: Okay. Well, here they are in this box.
6: Look at them.
1: That's what I say. Can you beat that?
6: Well, what's the matter?
1: They're right here. Can you imagine that, huh?
6: But all I want is four.
1: You gotta take eight.
6: I haven't got room for eight. I'm gonna have trouble keeping just four in my closet.
1: Well, you should have gotten here sooner, Tommy.
6: Well, then certainly isn't my fault.
5: Henry, is that Tommy down there?
1: Yes, Mother, that's Tommy.
5: Is he taking all four of the rabbits?
1: Yes, Mother.
5: I'm really glad to hear that, dear.
1: Tommy, when we go up, don't say anything about the four I'm keeping.
6: Why not?
1: Maybe I can surprise my mother after all. Boy, am I gonna make money. Rabbits in our basement and pigeons in our attic.

0: Our scene shifts for the next moment, ladies and gentlemen, to a department store where we clear up the mystery of the lady...
1: Good evening.
0: ...and the gong. Behind the counter on the fifth floor, lamps, china, curtains, drapes, rugs, house furnishings, and so forth, there stands a clerk. Approaching him is the lady who says...
1: Last week I bought a piece of merchandise in this department. I have it here with me. It's a dinner gong.
2: Yes, madam?
1: You see, I used to have a lot of trouble every night getting my husband and the children to the dinner table. They'd keep right on reading the paper or listening to the radio or whatever else they were doing when I called them. So I bought this gong.
2: An excellent idea, madam.
1: But now I want to return it, if I may.
2: Well, is anything wrong with it, madam? Let's have a look at it. Sounds all right to me.
1: Oh, the gong's all right. But recently I've been serving jello chocolate pudding for dinner. Now when I start to ring the gong, my husband and the children are sitting at the table before I get a chance to hit it.
0: And the very delicious moral to that story is, ladies and gentlemen, folks certainly do get to the table and get there in a hurry when they know there's jello chocolate pudding for dessert. Because, friends, it's a grand treat that everybody loves, young and old alike. Nothing can compare with its rich, creamy smoothness and its thrilling chocolate flavor. And you'll be simply delighted to find how quickly and easily you can prepare jello chocolate pudding, how inexpensive it is, and how many different and delicious desserts you can make with it. So try it tomorrow, why don't you? Start right away to treat the folks at your house to this new family favorite. Swell, luscious, easy to eat, jello chocolate pudding.

0: getting back to the problems of Henry Aldrich. Without telling his parents, Henry has inserted an advertisement in the town paper and signed it with the name Aldrich. The scene opens the following day in his father's office.
1: Miss Thompson, I don't have a great deal of time. Will you take the letter in a hurry, please?
2: Yes, Mr. Aldrich.
1: To the Brown Realty Company. Dear Mr. Brown, this is to advise you that unless steps are taken at once...
2: Mr. Aldrich's office? Yes? Yes? No, sir, you must have the wrong number, I'm afraid.
1: Wrong number?
2: Yes, sir. Well, then, you just started a letter to the Brown Realty Company. Dear Mr. Brown, this is to advise you that unless steps are taken at once...
1: Yes. This is to advise you that unless steps are taken at once...
2: Mr. Aldrich's office? What was that? I don't understand you. Say that slowly, please. One moment. Mr. Aldrich, somebody wants to talk to you about something.
1: Let me have it. Samuel Aldrich speaking. What number are you calling? Pigeon Coops? Did you say Pigeon Coops? Well, my name is Aldrich. I'm the only Aldrich in town, but I don't buy pigeon coops. Who is this talking? Charlie? Oh, you can't fool me, Charlie. Now, listen, Charlie, I'm busy as a deuce right now. I'll give you a call later. Don't bother me. Goodbye. Charlie Gosling would try to be funny just when I'm trying to get my work done.

0: Charlie. Still selling pigeon coops? And we'll take all 15.
1: No!
0: Yes, deliver them right to our house. I don't care where you put them. Put them in the living room. Yes, and don't bother me anymore. Just because Charlie Gosling happens to be a client. How far are we?
2: Right where we were.
0: Yes. You know, it would be just like Charlie to go and find 15 pigeon coops and deliver them to our house. I remember one other practical joke he tried to play off. Miss Thompson, please answer that. If it's Charlie again, tell him I've gone for the day.
3: Hello?
2: Yes, sir. One moment, please, Mr. Aldrich. It's the Centerville Seed Company. They want to know whether they may supply you with cracked corn.
0: For what?
2: One moment. Hello? Mr. Aldrich wants to know what he would use cracked corn for. No, Mr. Aldrich has not changed his business. He's still practicing law. Goodbye.
0: Cracked corn? Cracked. Did that sound like Charlie Goslin?
2: My suspicion is that was Mr. Goslin.
0: No. He probably phoned the Centerville Feed Company and told them to call here. Now, unless steps are taken at once to it. Who's at the door?
4: You, Mr. Aldrich?
0: I am.
4: About how many pigeon coops did you want?
0: I beg your pardon?
4: How many did you want?
0: Did you say pigeon coops?
4: Pigeon coop. A paw can let you have all you need up to 60.
0: May I ask who sent you here?
4: I don't know. My paw just told me to come up here.
0: Where is your paw?
4: Down in front. Had them parked up. We got all 60 down there.
0: You have 60 pigeon coops down in front for me?
4: Sure. You want them brought up here?
0: To the office? No.
4: You can also fix you up with 60 feeding trays.
2: I'll answer the phone.
0: Now then, young man, may I ask how your father happened to come here?
4: I don't know.
0: Do you know a gentleman by the name of Charles Goslin?
4: Never heard of him.
0: Well, here's what you're to do. You're to deliver your confounded coops to Mr. Goslin's residence at 12 Church Street.
4: All 60?
0: All 60, and all 60 feeding trays.
4: Who pays for them?
0: Send the bill to Mr. Goslin.
4: Sure, take them over right away.
0: That's fine.
2: Mrs. Aldrich is on the phone.
0: What does she want?
2: There's a gentleman by the name of Achito at your house unloading pigeon coop. He insists upon leaving them in the living room.
0: Now I know it was Charlie.
2: Mrs. Aldrich says he had nothing to do with it.
0: Well, then the fellow must be insane.
2: That's why she says you're to come over.
0: Yes, yes, where's my hat and coat? Right in the middle of the busiest day I ever had. If anyone else calls, Miss Thompson, I've left.
5: Hello, Father.
0: Hello.
5: Can I speak to you just a minute?
0: You may not. Goodbye.
5: Well, what do you know about that? Miss Thompson, is he in a hurry over something?
2: He is. And if I were you, I wouldn't follow him.
5: Miss Thompson could...
2: I've got answers
6: for you. Where's Sam Aldrich?
5: He just went out.
6: I've got exactly what he wants outside of my truck.
5: What is it?
6: Is it the darlingest pigeon coop you ever put your two eyes on?
5: Well, gee whiz, could you haul them over to my house?
6: And why not?
5: Well, I don't think anyone's home.
6: Oh, now you take the coops, and I'll give you a dozen fine birds to go with them.
5: You will?
6: I will not.
5: Gee whiz, I'll be getting an even better start than I thought I would. Let's go.

0: For the last time, please put the rest of your coops on your wagon and get away from the front of my house.
1: You know advertise.
0: I did not advertise.
1: The ladies, she know advertise.
2: I did not advertise. No one in this house advertised. We couldn't have.
1: That's a funny thing. And my wife, she's to read it to me after law.
0: What you probably did was to misunderstand the name.
1: What's your name?
0: Aldrich.
1: Aldrich, that's right. I'm a telephone to him. He's a say shoe, so bring me 15 of coops.
0: All right, I'll admit that I'm the one who answered the phone, but I thought you were somebody else.
1: I'll meet the his price.
0: No, I thought you were a friend by the name of Charlie.
1: I'll sell the what's Charlie got to do with it?
0: Now listen, my friend, for the last time, put that final crate on your wagon and get away from here.
1: All right, I'm going to go home and read the ad. You sure you don't want to leave the coops, Chip?
0: Get out.
1: All right. Give me up, please. Goodbye, maybe I see you tomorrow.
0: No.
2: Well, thank goodness he's gone. Oh,
0: you know, Alice, I honestly believe the fellow's crazy. Did you hear him? He practically insisted that we...

0: advertised.
1: Father, take a look.
2: What is it, Henry?
1: And what I've got right here in this trunk. Pigeon coops.
0: Where did you get those?
1: Sent for my pigeons.
3: How are you, Sam Aldridge?
4: Well, could you give me a hand, Henry boy?
1: Sure.
0: Hey, 1 minute. Henry, are you unloading those here?
1: Sure.
4: Oh, down with them, me son.
0: Hey, wait before you unload that.
1: Oh, it's not too heavy, Father.
4: There you are.
2: What's that I hear?
4: Now, for 3 years, I've been wanting to show you me gratitude, Sam.
0: Mulligan, I'm sorry, but we have no place here for those pigeons.
1: But, Father, they aren't costing us a cent. We're getting them absolutely free.
2: What do you mean?
1: Mr. Mulligan has very kindly consented to credit the coops toward a bill he owes Father.
0: What was that?
1: Don't you think that's fair, Father?
0: Henry, will you and Mr. Mulligan please put that crate back on the truck?
4: You mean you don't want them?
0: I do not.
4: Oh, but it's 3 years I've been owing you that bill, Sam. Don't you think it's about time it was paid?
2: Sam?
0: If you take those crates away, I'll call the whole thing paid.
4: Oh, now, that's very decent of you, Sam. Give me a hand, me boy.
1: But, Father, I need them.
0: Henry, do you want me to put that on for you?
1: I'll help him.
4: You're a gentleman, Sam Aldridge. And the next time I come into town, I'll bring your son a present.
0: But not pigeons or pigeon coops.
4: Oh, no, sir, not pigeons. I'll bring him a fine white nanny goat I have.
2: You will? You will not?
4: Well, good day to you all.
1: Gee whiz. Now I've even lost what I paid for the ad.
0: For the ad? For what ad?
1: For coops, didn't I tell you?
0: Let's go into the house, Henry. I want to have a talk with you.
5: I know what you're going to say.
6: I wouldn't cry right out here on the sidewalk, Henry.
5: I'm not crying. Who's crying?
6: You're disappointed, dear, but the next time you do anything like this, you must tell us.
0: Of course. We may not have room for pigeons any more than we had for rabbits, but we'll find something you can have.
1: The only thing is I need pigeon coops. I need them bad.
0: Oh, today you need them, but by tomorrow you'll have forgotten all about them.
2: Sam, what's that?
0: What was what?
2: Something just flew out of our attic window.
0: Out of which window?
1: That was one of my pigeons.
2: One of what pigeons?
1: That Mr. Hubbard gave me.
0: That he gave you? How many did he give you?
1: Just 6. 2 of them are up there setting.
0: In our attic?
1: It would be all right if they had a coop, Father.
2: Henry Aldrich.
7: Henry, could I see you a minute?
1: What about, Tommy? What have you got in the box there?
7: Your rabbits. My mother and father won't let me keep them.
0: What are you doing, returning all 4 of them?
7: All 4 of them? There are 10 of them.
1: Can you imagine?
2: Henry, we can't possibly take those.
1: But, Mother, the ones I have don't bother you any, do they?
0: The ones you have?
1: Yeah, the ones in the preserve closet.
2: Henry!
1: Look who's coming. It's Towser. Oh, my old dog Towser. Well, gee whiz.
0: And where are you going to keep him, Henry?
1: Oh, he can sleep at the foot of my bed.
7: Listen, Henry, I want my hoosit back that I gave you for the rabbits.
1: Oh, no, that was a bargain, Tommy.
7: You've got to give it back.
0: Give what back?
7: My snake.
2: What's that?
1: No, he gave me that snake.
2: Henry, why should you want an old dead snake?
1: But, Mother, it isn't dead. It's alive.
2: What?
0: Where is it?
1: Where is it?
0: Yes.
1: It's in my top bureau drawer.
2: Henry, always...
8: Henry Aldrich will be back again in just a moment.

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0: You know, Tommy, I just had a big idea.
1: What about, Henry?
0: We can make some money on these pigeons. We can clean up.
1: How?
0: All we have to do is put another ad in the paper. The only trouble is, though, we'll have to put it in your father's name.
2: Well, now, ladies and gentlemen, in the event you would like to see Henry's latest advertisement, you will find it only in next week's issue of Centerville's leading paper. The Aldrich Family, starring Ezra Stone, is written by Clifford Goldsmith. Original music for the program is composed and conducted by Jack Miller. By the way, Ezra Stone will appear as Henry Aldrich at the State Theater in Hartford, Connecticut, for 4 days, beginning February 22nd. Now, this is Harry Von Zell speaking and wishing you good night for those delicious new desserts all America's talking about. Jell-O pudding.

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1: 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Droughts can increase dust and particulates in the air, lowering air quality. Staying indoors during drought and wildfires adds protection. 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
1: Smell that, the tobacco smoke. You're probably so used to it so you don't even notice. Or maybe it does bother you, but it's not your smoke, so there's not much to worry about.
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1: 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We worry about wildfires this time of year, but house fires are always a concern. 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Here are some home fire safety tips. 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
1: Well, congratulations and thanks for calling. 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
5: 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It's like

0: rock and roll didn't happen overnight. It had been building up steam ever since World War II. And in the early 1950s, it was called rhythm and blues. But you couldn't hear those jumping sounds on the jukebox in the front. 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I'm Matt the Cat. 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
2: From New York, this is Democracy Now!
3: Together, let's send a clear message from this hall. The fighting must stop.
4: But I have a big decision to make. Will a deal be made with Iran? Or do I annihilate the Islamic Republic and do it quickly?
2: As United Nations Secretary General Antonio Guterres calls for peace in the Middle East, President Trump uses his UN address to threaten Iran with annihilation. Trump also bragged about seizing Venezuela's oil. We'll speak to the Iranian-American analyst, Trita Parsi of the Quincy Institute. Then Senator Bernie Sanders gives a major address at the historic Riverside Church in New York on war oligarchy and the dangers of AI.
5: If the lives of every man, woman, and child are going to be fundamentally changed by this technology, then the people of our country and the people of this world must make the decisions regarding AI, not just a handful of big tech oligarchs.
2: We'll speak also with a Nepali activist taking part in a rally outside the United Nations just weeks after catastrophic flooding left almost 8,000 people dead or missing, the world's latest climate disaster. Plus, 2026 is the deadliest year for measles in the United States since the disease was declared eliminated more than a quarter of a century ago. In Pennsylvania, four people have died of measles over the past month. We'll speak to Dr. Paul Offit with the Children's Hospital of Philadelphia. His recent piece, RFK Jr., Secretary of Measles Land. All that and more coming up. Welcome to Democracy Now!, democracynow.org, The War and Peace Report. I'm Amy Goodman. Speaking at the UN General Assembly in New York Tuesday, President Trump called for the annihilation of Iran. After his threat, Trump told reporters U.S. officials had a very good three-hour meeting with Iranian leaders. Iranian state media confirmed Foreign Minister Abbas Araghchi met with U.S. Special Envoy Steve Witkoff on the sidelines of the UNGA earlier on Tuesday. Ahead of the meeting, Iran again stated its conditions for reopening the Strait of Hormuz, which include immediately lifting the naval blockade, releasing all frozen Iranian assets, and ending the war on all fronts, including Lebanon. This is President Trump speaking at the UN General Assembly Tuesday.
4: But I have a big decision to make. Will a deal be made with Iran that lets them rebuild and create a far greater country than it ever was before? Maybe one of the greatest in the Middle East or even the world? Or do I annihilate the Islamic Republic and do it quickly, never giving them a chance to kill and destroy people and countries again?
2: Fighting in Yemen has reportedly left up to 169 people dead as the Iran-backed Houthis clash with Saudi-supported government troops over key areas along the Red Sea coast, driving thousands from their homes. More than 3,000 people have fled Yemen by boat across the Red Sea to Djibouti, as the fighting has displaced more than 130,000 people this month, according to the UN Refugee Agency. This is a displaced Yemeni woman in Djibouti.
6: 10 years ago, we came here for safety because of the war back home. Thank God we stayed for some years. Peace came to our country and we went back, hoping we would live in peace. But now we have been forced to cross the Red Sea again, so we don't have any peace.
2: Ahead of his trip to the UN General Assembly, Israeli Prime Minister Benjamin Netanyahu posted a video on social media blasting New York City Mayor Zohran Mamdani, who had called for Netanyahu's arrest for war crimes in Gaza.
7: Shame on you, Mr. Mamdani. Shame on you for supporting the Hamas terrorist monsters who butchered our people. Shame on you for inciting riots against New York Jews. I'm coming to the UN. I'm going to tell the truth about our heroic soldiers, and I'm going to tell the truth about you.
2: Mayor Mamdani has not expressed support for Hamas, and while he's repeatedly pledged to enforce a warrant issued by the International Criminal Court to arrest Netanyahu, Mayor Mamdani recently clarified he does not have the authority to do so. This is the mayor responding to Netanyahu's video.
8: What we do know to actually be the truth when it comes to the prime minister is that he is the subject of an International Criminal Court arrest warrant for alleged war crimes and crimes against humanity. And as the prime minister, he is the architect of horrific genocide against Palestinians. And that just a few days ago, his military killed an 11-year-old boy in what is deemed to be a safe zone.
2: The Israeli Prime Minister Netanyahu is expected to address the UN General Assembly on Thursday. Brazil's President Luiz Inácio Lula da Silva used his address at the UN General Assembly to warn against attempts to interfere in Brazil's upcoming elections scheduled for October 4th. According to the polls, Lula's currently in a statistical tie with the right-wing candidate, Senator Flavio Bolsonaro, who is the son of the former right-wing president Jair Bolsonaro. Lula's comments come as the U.S. imposed two new rounds of tariffs on Brazilian goods back in July, exerting economic pressure ahead of elections. This is Lula speaking at the UN General Assembly Tuesday.
9: Democracy is once again under threat. We witness once more foreign interference in electoral processes. The geography proximity to the world's greatest military power is inescapable, especially in the context of renewed hegemonic temptations. Brazil does not fit in anyone's backyard.
2: Republican Senator John Curtis of Utah has called for an investigation into President Trump's son, Donald Trump Jr. The senator wrote a letter to a Senate panel calling for a probe into businesses owned by Don Jr. and payments made by Russian oligarch Umar Kremlev for Donald Trump Jr.'s wedding celebrations in the Bahamas this year. In 2010, Kremlev changed his last name to Kremlev, which means the Kremlin's man. In the letter, Senator Curtis wrote, quote, "These reports raise legitimate questions about foreign access to members of a sitting president's family and whether such relationships can create actual or perceived expectations of favorable treatment. They also may create expectations of a return favor that could even create national security vulnerabilities," unquote. Last week, President Trump told a reporter that Donald Trump Jr. had paid back the Russian oligarch. ProPublica is reporting the FBI had been investigating Maine Republican Senator Susan Collins' role in an alleged bribery scheme, but the investigation abruptly ended after President Trump won re-election. The allegations surround Martin Kao, the former CEO of naval technology manufacturer Navitech, who allegedly donated money to lawmakers in exchange for them funneling defense contracts to his company. ProPublica described Collins as the most important lawmaker who was named in the alleged scheme. ProPublica reports Cal provided a $150,000 contribution to Collins' super PAC through a shell company shortly after meeting with the PAC's top official. Senator Collins chairs the Senate Appropriations Committee and allegedly steered millions in military contracts to Navitech. According to ProPublica, Collins allegedly met with Cow in person and made clear she expected him to pay her back in exchange for the contracts his company was getting. Cow reportedly told the FBI, Collins said in a meeting, quote, "You've seen me deliver," unquote. The Justice Department is backing President Trump's ban on CNN, MS Now, and Politico from the White House. In a court filing, Trump's DOJ called the news outlet's access a privilege, not a right, and cited national security concerns. CNN, MS Now, and Politico have sued the Trump administration, claiming their First Amendment rights have been violated by Trump's ban. A hearing is scheduled for today. A federal judge in Colorado has ordered the Trump administration to return a Honduran immigrant deported to the Central African Republic back to the United States. Brian Omar Sanchez Servillon was deported a month ago as part of President Trump's secretive third country agreements with dozens of nations. Since Trump returned to office, an estimated 25,000 immigrants have been deported to third countries they have no ties to. This comes as ICE has reportedly stopped disclosing the locations of thousands of jailed immigrants who face final orders of removal, making it much harder for attorneys and family members to track them down. In Texas, a federal judge has granted an emergency request to temporarily block the deportation of Wilber Rafael Garces Perez, who is being held in an ICE jail with a bullet still lodged in his back. The 28-year-old Venezuelan asylum seeker was delivering food for DoorDash on Sunday when he was shot in the torso by an ICE agent. Perez has been transferred between ICE detention and the hospital multiple times and has lost movement on his left side. He was returned to an ICE jail in Pearsall, about 135 miles south of Austin, on Tuesday, according to Perez's lawyer. Texas Congress members Greg Kassar and Joaquin Castro are reportedly planning to visit Perez today. A grand jury declined to bring charges in the case of Nolan Wills, an 18-year-old black college athlete whose body was found in July on a barrier island in Mississippi. Wills vanished after taking a boat to the island with a group of white friends over the July 4th holiday. His body was recovered several days later. His family and advocates continue to demand for a full investigation and the release of the state medical examiner's autopsy report. Kristen Clark, general counsel of the NAACP, said in a statement, quote, "The results of the grand jury investigation leave Nolan's family and the public with far more questions than answers. Make no mistake, we'll continue to stand with Nolan's family and use every tool available in the quest to uncover the full truth surrounding his tragic death," Kristen Clark said. At least six major hospitals in the U.S. reached formal agreements with President Trump's Justice Department to stop providing gender-affirming care to transgender youth. That's according to the New York Times, which reports the hospitals include NYU Langone Health in New York, the University of Pittsburgh Medical Center, and Connecticut Children's Hospital. Many of the deals hadn't been made public until now and also include thousands of dollars in payments from the hospitals to the federal government. Raquel Willis, executive director of the Gender Liberation Movement, told the New York Times, quote, "It's devastating to watch one by one healthcare institutions that once cared for trans youth turn their backs on them," unquote. And in labor news, DoorDash has agreed to pay $131.5 million in a historic settlement reached with New York City that will impact more than a quarter of a million workers who were underpaid or not paid by the food delivery app. This is the largest worker settlement in New York City history and the largest settlement involving food delivery workers in the United States. Most of the delivery workers are immigrants. And those are some of the headlines. This is Democracy Now!, democracynow.org, The War and Peace Report. I'm Amy Goodman.
10: And I'm Anjali Kamath. Welcome to all of our listeners and viewers across the country and around the world. At the United Nations General Assembly on Tuesday, Secretary General Antonio Guterres reiterated his call for peace in the Middle East.
3: Across the Middle East, conflicts are cascading. So-called ceasefires have amounted to little more than lesser fires, with civilians continuing to pay the price. Enough is enough. I appeal to the leaders in this chamber to maximize this high-level week for de-escalation and dialogue. And together, let's send a clear message from this hall. The fighting must stop.
2: Shortly after the Secretary General spoke before the United Nations General Assembly, President Trump took to the stage and openly threatened to annihilate Iran.
4: But I have a big decision to make. Will a deal be made with Iran that lets them rebuild and create a far greater country than it ever was before? maybe one of the greatest in the Middle East or even the world? Or do I annihilate the Islamic Republic and do it quickly, never giving them a chance to kill and destroy people and countries again? Do I drive them into hell with no chance of survival and no hope of future greatness or generations? But I believe we'll make a deal right after the election, because it doesn't make sense for them not to. They're waiting to see how I do in the midterm election. What they don't realize is that I'm not running. I did that already and won in a landslide. We won in a giant landslide, and I'll be here for 2.5 years.
10: Trump's remarks came as U.S. and Iranian officials met privately for 3 hours on the sidelines of the General Assembly. Trump's son-in-law, Jared Kushner, and his Middle East envoy, Steve Witkoff, took part in the talks. Iran's president, Masoud Pezeshkian, told reporters that Iran is wary of further negotiations, having twice been attacked by the U.S. and Israel in the middle of talks. Pezeshkian will be addressing the United Nations today. During his speech on Tuesday, President Trump also boasted about seizing Venezuela's oil after the U.S. attacked Venezuela and abducted President Nicolas Maduro and his wife.
4: We signed the largest oil deal in history, covering 65 billion barrels of oil, which will benefit both Venezuela and the United States enormously and help drive down the cost of energy all over the world. And that is starting to perk right now. It's coming out. The biggest oil companies in the world are going in, and the numbers are absolutely incredible. When you add the United States and Venezuela together, we have more than 60% of the oil in the world. So it's perhaps the biggest deal. It was a war, but it's perhaps the biggest deal ever made. To the victor belong the spoils. You've all heard that.
2: Well, for more on Trump's UN speech, we're joined now by Trita Parsi, Executive Vice President of the Quincy Institute for Responsible Statecraft. Trita, welcome to our studio here in New York, your first time here. As you deal with the UN General Assembly this week, can you first start off by talking about Trump's threat to annihilate Iran?
11: This is unfortunately the language that Trump keeps on using. I think in his mind, it gives him the impression or leaves the impression that he's in control of the situation, that he's dictating terms, that he is winning. I don't think that is how it is read by others. I think the Iranians see this, and I think they said so as much, that this is a sign of his desperation, because 7 months into this war, there still is no exit, and Trump is increasingly facing what could end up becoming an endless war. And he has not achieved a single one of his strategic objectives. And the more the situation gets bad, the harsher his rhetoric tends to become. But this is probably a new low in UN history, to actually have a president, a head of state, threaten the annihilation of another regime at the podium in the General Assembly.
10: And Trita, just a few hours after making these comments threatening to annihilate Iran, President Trump also told reporters that his negotiating team had very good three-hour meetings with the Iranian team. What do we know about that meeting? What was discussed?
11: So this is something that the Qataris in particular had worked very, very hard to broker. It was an indirect meeting, so they were not sitting in the same room, even though they had been in the past. So there's a slight return to diplomacy, but it is not at the same level as it was before, in which the two sides were talking directly to each other. But it is nevertheless an important attempt of bringing the two sides back to the table, but it does not appear to have generated any real breakthrough. The two sides are too far away from each other on substantive issues, it appears. Nevertheless, attempts of this kind are very important. They have to be made. You're not going to have a breakthrough unless you try some of these small steps. But I do fear that to a certain extent, this is also in order to give the impression that more is happening diplomatically than it actually is, because of the impact it has on the markets, because of expectations it sets for the midterm elections. But in reality, in terms of substance, I'm not seeing any breakthrough, not quite yet.
10: The Iranian president is expected to address the United Nations General Assembly today. What do you think he's going to be talking about, and what exactly is happening in the Strait of Hormuz?
11: So in the Strait of Hormuz, you do have a situation in which the United States has managed to open up the southern channel, in which more oil is flowing now than it did during the MOU, or at least in the early days of the MOU. This, I think, has led to a scenario in which the United States thinks that the tables have been turned, that the pressure is much higher on Iran now than it is on the global economy. To a certain extent, that is true, but here's the problem. It is not a stable situation. If these new sanctions that Trump is pushing for, including this opening in the Strait, actually really ends up putting a lot of pressure on the Iranians, what you're most likely to see in that scenario is that the Iranians will counter-escalate. The United States is currently escalating. It is trying to ban all airplanes from landing in Iran, or all Iranian airlines from being able to go to other places. These are clear escalations of added pressure. And if those end up biting, the Iranians will counter-escalate. So we're not in a situation in which the United States is putting added pressure on a country that has run out of options. Is adding pressure on a country that has plenty of escalatory options, and most of those are very dangerous for the region and for the United States itself. And as a result, this trajectory is one of escalation, despite that meeting that took place yesterday.
2: It was quite something to hear President Trump say, essentially, the U.S. has obliterated Iran's military, the Navy. He claimed Operation Midnight Hammer obliterated Iran's nuclear program. So wiping out everything. Yet then why is, well, according to polls in the United States across the political spectrum, people perceive the U.S. is losing against Iran. And what don't we know about the level of devastation of U.S. bases throughout the Middle East right now?
11: I think the American public actually sees reality for what it is. And it is a situation in which the United States, after 7 months of fighting, have not been able to achieve any of its objectives, and even more importantly, finding an exit out of this war. So all of this talk about destroying their Navy, etc., there are tactical operational successes that the United States has had. None of them have translated into a strategic victory. And even this latest maneuver in which the U.S. thinks that he has managed to get an edge over the Iranians in terms of leverage, which to a certain extent may be true, is nevertheless a tactical edge, not a strategic edge. And this constant confusing, deliberate confusing between what is tactical and strategic is what has really characterized how the administration has approached this. Now, when it comes to the U.S. bases, General David Petraeus, former head of the CIA, himself admitted that the Iranians have made a majority of American bases in the region inoperable. The United States is actually not even operating out of a lot of these bases at this point because of the success and effectiveness of the Iranian missiles and the lack of effectiveness of the missile defense. The U.S. is running out of interceptors, etc. So the picture on the ground is dramatically different from what the president is conveying.
10: Trita, Trump claimed in a speech that Iran is watching the midterms very closely. What is Iran's calculation if the Democrats end up winning? And what do you think the Democrats should do on Iran if they do win?
11: I think the Iranians are looking at the midterms, but it's not that decisive moment necessarily that earlier was thought. I think the Iranians are also understanding that if Trump loses in the elections, both the House and the Senate, he will be in a much more desperate situation. He will be facing domestic pressure, perhaps impeachment efforts. And that may very well end up causing him to lash out even more on the foreign policy front. Instead of that constraining him, it actually may further radicalize his policies. So I don't think they're looking at the midterms necessarily as something that is some sort of a decisive blow towards Trump, and as a result, things wind down. Now, I do believe that the Democrats could do far more in terms of putting pressure to stop this war, stop the funding of this war. Now, there's efforts in terms of war powers, etc. Some of them have been successful, but at the end of the day, it's the power of the purse. And also, when the MOU was signed, however imperfect it may have been, I found it tremendously problematic that many of the Democrats were choosing to attack the MOU in a manner that could have led and eventually did lead, not necessarily because of their attacks, to the MOU collapsing. And what did that do? It brought us back into war. So you have to really decide. If you're against this war, you have to support the efforts that end these wars, whether those are perfect or not, and save the political scores later on until we're completely safe out of the woods and we don't have a fear of a return to military action.
2: Where does China fit into this picture? A lot is being made of President Trump's meeting with Xi this week in New York. Whether we'll get to hear what they say is another story, because the media pool has said they won't operate in solidarity with the networks that have been banned from the White House. CNN is part of the pool, and so they're just saying we won't record.
11: The meeting tomorrow is going to be very important. The United States is going to try to press the Chinese to go along with extraterritorial sanctions as part of this economic warfare that the administration is now waging and escalating. I find it unlikely.
2: The U.S. almost bombed a Chinese ship, is that right? And then at the last minute, as they were ready to bomb this Chinese ship, saying that they had intelligence that it was bringing weapons or nuclear material to Iran, realized it was based on AI that was false.
11: Exactly. And we've already seen mistakes be committed because of this over-reliance on AI. The AI program that was developed by Palantir is partly responsible for the bombing of the girls' school in Minab that left 150 plus children dead. During the first round of the war back in March, I spoke to a person in Iran who said that it appears that AI is being used for a lot of the targeting decisions. For instance, there was a period in that war in which the United States and Israel was specifically targeting police stations. This was during the phase in which I think the United States and Israel hoped that by destroying the security forces in the city, it would lead to riots and an overthrow of the government. But it also led to them bombing twice a park that is called Park Police. Parque Police in Persian. Had nothing to do with the police, but because of the name police is in the name of the park, it was targeted, and it appears to have been yet another one of these examples in which the AI is selecting the targets without any human oversight to just double check, triple check if this is valid or not. And you just raised the worst example so far in terms of actually a potential war between US and China. Now, it's interesting, the Chinese at some point may decide that they might want to get in and try to see if they can help bring this war to an end. It's not usually what they want to do. Their instincts are to stay out. But if this situation escalates further to the point in which the Chinese cannot insulate themselves and the global economy from the repercussions, the Chinese calculation may change. And it may also come as a result of the pressure that the U.S. is putting on the Chinese to go along with sanctions that they absolutely do not want to implement.
10: And the significance, Trita, when President Trump was talking about Venezuela, of his comments saying to the victor belongs the spoils, speaking to the UN General Assembly.
11: Yes, it's really important to understand this point here. The entire UN system was built upon the ashes of the world after World War II, and in which it was deemed critical by all of the states that we need to move towards a different type of a system in which warfare should not pay off, in which the victors do not go, the spoils do not go to the victor, because there shouldn't be any benefit in waging wars, particularly wars of aggression and wars of choice. So for him to come with that statement that probably is mainly meant to play well with a specific audience at home, nevertheless sends a strong message to the rest of the world that the United States, at least currently, does not even deem the most basic principles of international law as something that is worthy to uphold.
2: Trita Parsi, Executive Vice President of the Quincy Institute for Responsible Statecraft. Coming up, Senator Bernie Sanders gave a major address this week at the historic Riverside Church in New York on war, oligarchy, and the dangers of AI. Stay with us.

0: cosita que no encuentro.
1: Tocando by Helado Tropical, a new collaboration by Helado Negro and Reina Tropical. This is Democracy Now!, democracynow.org, The War and Peace Report. I'm Amy Goodman with Anjali Kamat.
2: As world leaders are gathering in New York this week for the United Nations General Assembly, Senator Bernie Sanders gave a major address in New York on Monday. He spoke at the historic Riverside Church, where Martin Luther King gave his Beyond Vietnam speech on April 4, 1967, exactly 1 year before he was assassinated. In that speech, King spoke against racism, militarism, and materialism.
1: These are some of the excerpts from Senator Bernie Sanders' speech.
3: What Dr. King said was true nearly 60 years ago, and it is even truer today as our country, the United States of America, is now spending over $1 trillion a year on the military, while some 800,000 Americans are homeless, 85 million Americans are uninsured or underinsured, and millions of people cannot afford the basic necessities of life. And this business of spending more and more on the military and turning backs on working families and the poor is not just happening tragically here in the United States. It's happening all over the world, where we are seeing increased military budgets while the needs of people living in desperation are ignored. So not just in the United States, but all over the world, we are moving in the wrong direction, and our job is to turn that around. Instead of producing more bombs and weapons and seeing the military-industrial complex enjoy huge profits, governments throughout the world need to come together to feed the children, take care of the vulnerable, and protect our planet from the ravages of climate change. And that is why we must continue and accelerate our efforts to end Trump's disastrous war in Iran, which is now spreading throughout the region. That is why we must continue to speak out against the extremist government in Israel and the genocide they have committed in Gaza, and why we in the United States must end all military aid to the Netanyahu government. And that is why we must rally and work with grassroots activists in Russia to put an end to Putin's disastrous war in Ukraine, which has led, not widely known, not widely reported, but has led to the deaths of some 500,000 Russian soldiers, as well as mass destruction and loss of life in Ukraine. And that is why we must announce the United Arab Emirates' continued financial and military support of the RSF as it wages a campaign of genocide and destruction in Sudan's civil war. While the billionaire class and the 1% have never, ever had it so good, over 60% of Americans in the richest country in the history of the world are living paycheck to paycheck. Nearly 800,000 are homeless, and tens of millions struggle to pay for rent or mortgage or keep a roof over their heads. And let us be very clear. The rapid movement to oligarchy and the exponential rise in income and wealth inequality is not just an American phenomenon. It is taking place all over the world, and in my view, is the most important economic reality of our times. In country after country, what we are seeing is working people sick and tired of seeing the very rich get richer while they struggle to put food on the table and pay for basic necessities. But it is not just income and wealth inequality and concentration of ownership that we are seeing today. Literally today, billionaires are determined to own our political system as well. In the United States, as a result of the disastrous Citizens United Supreme Court decision, billionaires and corporations are legally able to spend as much as they want on political campaigns through their super PACs. And that, my friends, is exactly what they are doing right at this moment. In the last election, presidential election, Mr. Musk spent at least $290 million to elect Trump as president, and now he is spending some $200 million more to help Republicans keep control over the Congress. And it's not just Republican billionaires, there are Democratic billionaires who are also playing an important role. As the UN Secretary General reminded us, there's another issue that we must confront. In my view, artificial intelligence, AI, and robotics are the most transformational technologies in the history of humanity. They have the potential to eliminate tens of millions of jobs. They threaten the privacy, AI threatens the privacy of virtually every person in this world through mass surveillance. Every phone call you make, every website you visit, every email that you send, somebody will know it. It is advancing exponentially. In under 4 years, we have gone from an AI that could barely write a coherent tweet to AI systems that have already escaped the control of the companies that built them. Take a deep breath and ask yourself, where will AI be in 2 years, in 4 years, in 10 years? Will human beings be able to control this exploding technology? So let me make a very radical suggestion, and that is, if the lives of every man, woman, and child are going to be fundamentally changed by this technology, then the people of our country and the people of this world must make the decisions regarding AI, not just a handful of big tech oligarchs. And that is why I hope very much that when President Trump and President Xi meet on Thursday, I hope very much that they will sit down and begin the process of negotiating a comprehensive treaty to establish a pause on advanced AI and a ban on AI superintelligence.
1: Vermont's Democratic Socialist Senator Bernie Sanders speaking at Riverside Church in New York on Monday. This is Democracy Now!, democracynow.org. I'm Amy Goodman with Anjali Kamat.
2: While world leaders are meeting inside the United Nations for the General Assembly, it's also Climate Week here in New York. Just outside the UN, members of the Nepali diaspora and frontline communities from the Global South are rallying right now, along with environmental campaigners and others, to highlight the consequences of global inaction on climate change and to demand global emitters take responsibility for the cost of damages and immediately phase out fossil fuels. Last month, 7 billion Cuban feet of glacial rock and ice collapsed in the Himalayan mountains and crashed into the river valley below, triggering catastrophic flooding that wiped out entire villages. More than 8,000 people in Nepal and across the border in Tibet are dead or missing. Scientists say climate change contributed to the disaster. Nepal contributes less than 0.1% to global emissions.
4: For more, we go to the rally just outside the United Nations, I believe at Dag Hammarskjöld Plaza, where we're joined by Anisha Buddha, program officer at the National Indigenous Women Forum Nepal, member of the Asia Pacific Network of Environmental Defenders. If you can start off, thanks so much, Anisha, for being with us, by talking about, well, it's been almost a year since Nepali young people protested in Nepal, ushering in a new prime minister, Birendra Shah. Can you talk about the significance of what he is calling for when he talks about climate justice and what Nepal needs right now after the melting of the glacier? There are thousands of glaciers in Nepal, this one resulting in the deaths of what could be up to 8,000 people. Can you hear us, Anisha?
5: Yeah, I can hear you now. So sorry, the connection.
4: So if you can tell us why you're out there and the significance of your new prime minister brought in by Gen Z calling for climate justice, what this means.
5: Hi, it's Anisha from Nepal. I'm here in New York for the Climate Week. And we are gathered here outside the UN to call for global solidarity. We are here as the Global South to hold the Global North accountable for their responsibility in more than 90% of the global emission of carbon, which is leading to global warming and climate change, which also resulted in one of the most devastating floods that happened in Nepal on 26th August. And it's important for our prime minister to be here. He is going to be speaking at the UN General Assembly tomorrow, and we're really excited and looking forward to that. It's important for our prime minister to be here because Nepal is facing the brunt of the climate change that the global north are doing. So he is here to demand climate justice and also to ask the International Fund for Loss and Damage of $20 million, which is nothing compared to the estimation of around $2 billion that the devastating flood has occurred and done in Nepal. So it's really important for our new prime minister to be here, and also for us indigenous peoples, indigenous organizations, representatives to be here to speak up and to say that we are the victims and we are not here to be quiet, and we are here to demand climate justice and climate reparations, and also to demand just transition.
2: Anisha, Nepal is responsible for less than 0.1% of global emissions. Talk about the impact of climate change on people in Nepal, the disproportionate impact, and especially on indigenous communities.
5: I think the climate change impact disaster each year has been worsening. In 2024, there was a huge flooding that swept away so many households in Roshi, the Roshi River flooding. And now in 2026, it's one of the most devastating floodings that we have seen, with over 8,000 people dead or missing. So it's so, like we said, Nepal contributes to only 0.1% of the global carbon emission, which is almost zero compared to the global north. And which is why it's so important for us to come here and to raise our voices against it, because Nepal topographically and geographically, it's a mountainous country, which is why it is vulnerable to the glacial outbursts. And this is not the last of the glacier outbursts that we will see. And Nepal will keep seeing disasters like this, and the victims that are impacted are indigenous communities. Almost 90% of the victims that were impacted by the flooding on 26th August are Tamang indigenous communities. Our organization, National Indigenous Women Forum, went there. We visited the community. And what we as indigenous organization understand, that it is not just the lives of the people lost, it's not just the houses swept, but it's their culture, tradition, and their very identity that is being lost by the floods, by the climate-induced disasters.
4: Anisha Buddha, we want to thank you for being with us, Program Officer of the National Indigenous Women Forum in Nepal, member of Asia-Pacific Network of Environmental Defenders, one of thousands who are participating this week, also outside the UN General Assembly that leaders are addressing in this climate week. Coming up, 2026 is the deadliest year for measles in the United States. Since the disease was declared eliminated a quarter of a century ago, we'll speak to Dr. Paul Offit with the Children's Hospital of Philadelphia. Four people in the last month in Pennsylvania have died of measles. Stay with us.

0: nos hace pensar.
1: Julieta Venegas in Democracy Now! Studio. This is Democracy Now!, democracynow.org. I'm Amy Goodman with Anjali Kamat.
2: In Pennsylvania, health officials have reported 4 measles deaths just over the last month, making 2026 the deadliest year for measles in the United States since the virus was declared eliminated in 2000. Pennsylvania has not had a measles-related death in at least 35 years. The deaths include an 18-year-old teen and a 40-year-old woman, both of whom were unvaccinated, as well as a 6-week-old baby and a newborn who died shortly after birth. The Pennsylvania Department of Health is reporting 792 measles cases across 39 counties, but that's believed by experts to be an undercount.
1: On Thursday, Health and Human Services Secretary Robert F. Kennedy Jr. gave the keynote address at a conference organized by the anti-vaccine activist organization Children's Health Defense, which Kennedy led for nearly a decade.
3: Let me be clear. You have a strong and steadfast friend at the White House. We've accomplished in 19 months which things that would have seemed unthinkable 2 years ago.
2: On Friday, President Trump said he would be demanding the drug companies split up vaccines into 5 shots with 6-month intervals and claimed it would reduce the autism rate. He didn't specify which vaccine he was referring to, but the administration has already been seeking to break up the MMR vaccine, that's measles, mumps, and rubella, into 3 separate shots.
1: For more on the measles outbreak and deaths and the government response, we're joined by Dr. Paul Offit, director of the Vaccine Education Center, physician in the Division of Infectious Diseases at Children's Hospital of Philadelphia. Dr. Offit is also co-inventor of the rotavirus vaccine, Rotatec, recommended for universal use in infants by the CDC. His books include Autism's False Prophets, Bad Science, Risky Medicine, and The Search for a Cure, as well as the book Deadly Choices, How the Anti-Vaccine Movement Threatens Us All. He's got a column on Substack. It's Beyond the Noise. One of his recent pieces is headlined RFK Jr., Secretary of Measles Land. Dr. Offit's joining us from Philadelphia. Thank you for being with us. Let's talk about what you call measles land and RFK's responsibility. I mean, the shocking number of deaths in Pennsylvania alone, 4 in the last 30 days, including a teenager. Can you talk about the significance of this? First time in what? Since it's been eradicated in a quarter of a century.
4: That's right. We eradicated measles from this country in the year 2000. Now, in our state alone, we've had 4 deaths just in the last month. Remember that this virus has a mortality rate of 1 in 1,000. So when you see 4 deaths, you can assume that we are vastly underestimating the number of cases. Even though the Department of Health reports roughly 800 cases, I think you can assume it's probably closer to 4,000. I think Robert F. Kennedy Jr., as Secretary of Health and Human Services, is doing everything he can to play this kind of see no evil approach and not let people know what's really happening. If you look on the CDC's website right now, under measles 2006 deaths, it lists 0. So 0 deaths, even though we know that 4 deaths occurred in the state of Pennsylvania. He doesn't want us to know the damage he's done being such a successful anti-vaccine activist over the last 20 years.
2: Dr. Offit, how can that be? How can the CDC not report these deaths?
4: Because I think that RFK Jr. is telling Erica Schwartz, the director of the CDC, not to report them. I think you're just seeing a politicization of the science. I think that he's doing everything he can to decrease surveillance, to decrease monitoring, and to just try and ignore it. He knows that if he's a successful anti-vaccine activist, you're going to see what you're seeing, not only increase in measles deaths, increase in flu deaths in children, increase in whooping cough deaths in children. He knows that, and he just wants us to be blind to it so he can continue his war against vaccines, which he believes is a war against chronic diseases, even though it's not.
1: Dr. Offit, what about President Trump calling for the breaking up of these vaccines like MMR? What exactly does that mean?
4: I think it's just a lot of hand waving. Both companies that make the combination measles, mumps, rubella vaccine in this country, Merck and GlaxoSmithKline, have issued statements that they have no interest in separating that combination measles, mumps, rubella vaccine into 3 separate vaccines, because that would mean instead of

0: having a two-dose vaccine at 12 to 15 months of age, and then at 4 to 6 years of age, we would have a six-dose vaccine. So it would spread out and separate those vaccines, making it less likely children would complete the series, and therefore more likely that children would be in harm's way. The companies, to their credit, have both said that they have no plans to do that. And I don't think the President of the United States can make them do that.
1: And Dr. Offit, we're entering cold and flu season. Kids are back in school. How does what's happening today compare to the measles outbreak in Philadelphia in 1990-91?
0: Right. So I'm still suffering post-traumatic stress disorder from that outbreak. We had, in a period of only a few months in 1990-1991, we had 1,400 cases of measles in our city alone, along with 9 deaths. And I think what worries me the most about what's going on now is, I mean, I'm old enough to have had measles. I'm a child of the 1950s, when there were 3 to 4 million cases of measles a year, 48,000 hospitalizations and 500 deaths. But that's a winter spring disease. Now we're heading into winter, where children are now back in school, sharing their viruses. And this virus is typically a winter spring disease. I really fear this is going to get much worse. I just hope that Robert F. Kennedy Jr., as Secretary of Health and Human Services, and Erica Schwartz, the head of the CDC, lets us know what's going on. But more importantly, do what they should be doing, which is get out there every day and bring clinics into those areas that are high risk, meaning low vaccine rates, and do everything you can to prevent what I think is a coming disaster.
2: Speaking of disasters, we're hearing increasingly, like at Eloy Detention Center in Arizona, about a number of people who have measles, maybe up to 8, it may be more. What about measles in confined facilities?
0: Exactly. So I don't think people realize just how contagious this virus is. There's something called a contagiousness index, meaning how many people would you infect during a day, assuming you're contagious and everybody you come in contact with is susceptible. For viruses like influenza or SARS-CoV-2, the cause of COVID, or respiratory syncytial virus, the contagiousness index is 2 to 4. For measles, it's 15 to 18. You don't have to have direct contact with somebody who has measles. You just have to be within their airspace within 2 hours of them being there. If somebody comes into our emergency department with measles and they go back into a treatment room and then they leave that treatment room, no one can walk into that room for 2 hours. That's how contagious this virus is.
1: And how are, you know, to bring it back to Pennsylvania, how are officials in Pennsylvania and Governor Shapiro dealing with this crisis?
0: So Dr. Deborah Bogan is the head of the Department of Health here in the Commonwealth of Pennsylvania. She's doing everything she can with her group to try and identify high-risk areas and to get this vaccine out there, to deal with sort of influencers in the community, to be willing to go into children's homes to vaccinate them, because she sees what this is, which is a growing epidemic, and she's doing everything she can, really without the help, not only without the help of our Secretary of Health and Human Services, but really working against the Secretary of Health and Human Services. Says he is the worst possible person to be in that position at this time.
1: And on X, actually, RFK Jr. accused the governor of Pennsylvania, Josh Shapiro, of fabricating the measles deaths. He later seemed to attribute the state's measles outbreak partly to the governor for, quote, refusing to cooperate with the CDC.
0: Right. So I think you can believe pretty much nothing of what this man says. Obviously, those deaths weren't fabricated. The one child who died within a day or so of being born, the mother had measles, the baby had measles, and the baby died of an enlarged spleen, which ruptured, which measles can do. You know that the 6-month-old or the several-month-old child had a severe measles pneumonia. You knew that the 40-year-old had a severe measles pneumonia. You knew that the 18-year-old had something called acute demyelinating encephalomyelitis caused by measles. So you know all that. So the governor is fabricating nothing. It's RFK Jr. who just doesn't want you to know how successful he's been at his anti-vaccine activities.
2: Dr. Offit, before we go, I want to ask you about COVID. I mean, just in my own building, we have people, whole families who are getting COVID. And I wanted to ask you about what we know. Is COVID increasing? And what about the new vaccine?
0: So So I think COVID is becoming flu, which is to say, I think you're going to see every year COVID will cause hundreds of thousands of people to be hospitalized and tens of thousands to die, just like influenza does every year. I think that the vaccine, which is trying to keep up with the virus that continues to mutate, is effective at keeping people out of the hospital, effective at keeping them out of the intensive care unit, and effective at keeping them out of the morgue. As it's true, all vaccines like this, which prevent short incubation period mucosal infections like flu, COVID, RSV. It's not going to be as good at preventing mild disease or moderate disease, but that's not the goal. The goal is to tame the virus so that you're not seriously affected.
2: And can people as easily get the vaccine as during the pandemic? What should parents know in going to their pediatrician?
0: They should be able to, but what RFK Jr. recently did is he said that he's not going to use the vaccine for children's program, which pays for about 50% of all vaccines for children who are either uninsured or underinsured. It seems like he's going to hold back on the money for that vaccine, which is just unconscionable. There already are children who are dying of COVID, and he would be willing to do that. I just can't believe we continue to stand back and let this man do what he's doing.
2: What could be done? We have 10 seconds.
0: Well, at some point, it would be nice if people in power stood up for children in this country instead of fearing for their jobs if they contradict President Trump or contradict RFK Jr.
2: Dr. Paul Offit, director of the Vaccine Education Center, physician in the Division of Infectious Diseases at Children's Hospital of Philadelphia, will link to your recent piece, RFK Jr., Secretary of Measles Land. And that does it for our show. I'll be in Westport, Connecticut tonight for the screening of Steal a Story, Please, about Democracy Now! With the director, Tia Lesson. And then we're on to London, Hackney Picture House on Friday, September 25th. On Sunday, we'll be in Lewis. On Monday, we'll be also in London. Check our website. Then to Copenhagen, the Grand Theater, and finally to Berlin, Germany. I'm Amy Goodman with Anjali Kamat. Check our website at democracynow.org.

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2: Welcome to Native America Calling. I'm Sean Spruce. As media have evolved over the last century, Native representation did not always keep pace. But Native talent and media ownership on camera and in TV newsrooms has improved significantly in recent decades. Now, a new survey of Indigenous voices in the media takes a look at Native legacy media as well as participation in the explosive shift in distribution in the past decade. We'll hear from those involved about how Native voices are key to credible, authentic, modern storytelling. That's after the news.

0: This is National Native News. I'm Brian Bull. A decade after thousands of Native activists and allies protested at Standing Rock against the North Dakota Pipeline Project, anniversary celebrations, tributes, and remembrances are being shared by many participants. A mini Wachoni reunion gathering was recently live-streamed by the Indigenous Environmental Network, while those water protectors who've died in the last decade have been memorialized online in social media and tribal news outlets. The Guardian newspaper says the reunion event opened with a lighting of a sacred fire, using the very same coals that burned at the encampment in 2016. Clashes of National Guard soldiers and police resulted in many demonstrators injured or suffering PTSD, leading many anniversary events to include prayers for healing, as well as renewed calls to explore clean energy alternatives. The Dallas-based company, Energy Transfer Partners, eventually built its pipeline, which currently transports up to 750,000 barrels of oil a day from North Dakota to a refinery in Illinois. Critics maintain the pipeline endangers the environment and could pollute critical waterways for regional tribes and rural communities. Several Native activists told The Guardian that they would do it again, and that the movements grew from a simple encampment to a global awareness of indigenous resilience and environmental stewardship. A commemoration was held this summer in Saskatchewan to mark 150 years since the signing of Treaty 6 between the First Nations and Canada. As Dan Karpinchuk reports, the treaty set out the rights, benefits, and responsibilities of both parties.
1: Late in the summer, First Nations leaders, dignitaries, and community members gathered for a four-day commemoration at Fort Carlton. They were there to reflect on the history of Treaty 6 and the framework it established 150 years ago. Cindy Woodhouse-Nepinak is the National Chief of the Assembly of First Nations.
2: Today is not simply about remembering history. It is about recognizing that Treaty 6 is a living, enduring document. It speaks to the relationship between First Nations and Canada that guides that relationship.
1: Some Native leaders say they are still advocating for more treaty rights, especially in the area of health care for Indigenous communities. And many spoke about the role of governments. Saskatchewan Premier Scott Moe attended the commemoration and talked about the importance of the treaty.
3: We should talk and we should move forward together. We won't always agree. However, if we continue to talk and we can set our differences aside, we can truly build something that's better for tomorrow, for our children, for the next generation.
1: Earlier this year, several chiefs who represent Treaty 6 traveled to Buckingham Palace to invite King Charles III to attend the commemoration. He was not able to attend, but his representative in Canada, Governor General Louise Arbour, was there. And she said more than ever, our collective well-being depends on the trust that we place in one another. For National Native News, I'm Dan Karpinchuk.
0: And on this day in 1806, the Lewis and Clark Expedition completed its return journey after exploring much of the territory President Thomas Jefferson secured through the Louisiana Purchase. Often called the Corps of Discovery, the explorers and their men encountered 70 Indian tribes and recorded roughly 200 wildlife and plants never before seen by the Western world. And a Native woman, Sacajawea, became an interpreter and liaison between the expedition and tribes they encountered. She delivered a baby boy in 1805, which was named Jean-Baptiste Charbonneau. The legacy of Lewis and Clark's expedition is heralded by some as an adventure filled with scientific and diplomatic achievement, while others see it as the advent of westward expansion and hardship for Native tribes across North America. This is National Native News. I'm Brian Bull in the KLCC studios in Eugene, Oregon. Jill Freitas is back tomorrow.

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3: This is Native America Calling. I'm Sean Spruce. The research is clear that authentic Native American representation in media dismantles stereotypes and improves the accuracy of how Native people are portrayed to the public. A 2012 book, American Indians and the Mass Media, documents the importance of Native voices in journalism and the arts. Now, a new book picks up where the original left off. Storytelling Sovereignty, Indigenous Peoples and the Media builds on both academic research and documented perspectives of Native Americans with extensive expertise and influence in the public sphere. Today, we'll talk with one of the editors to discuss the thrust of the book and the ongoing evolution of Native media participation. We'll also hear from two Native people whose voices remain important to Indigenous storytelling. And as a listener, you can join our conversation too. Share a comment or a question by calling 1-800-996-2848. That's also 1-800-99-NATIVE. And you can also comment on our website, NativeAmericaCalling.com, or our social media pages like Facebook and Instagram. Joining us now on Zoom from San Francisco, California, is Dr. Christina Azucar. She is a professor and chair of journalism at San Francisco State University, and she is Upper Mattaponi. Good morning, Christina. Welcome back to Native America Calling.
4: Good morning, Sean. Thanks for having me.
3: Also on Zoom in Fort Hall, Idaho, we have Mark Trahant. He is a longtime journalist, writer, and he is the former editor for ICT, and he is Shoshone Bannock. Good morning, Mark, and welcome back to the show to you also.
5: Good morning. Thanks for having me.
3: And we have a third guest in Hoopa, California, Joseph Orozco. He is one of the founders of KIDE Radio, and he's also the vice chairman of the Association of Affiliates for the Pacifica Radio Network and a member of the Hoopa Tribal Education Association. And he is from the Hoopa Valley Tribe and also a descendant of the Hopi Tribe. Good morning, Joseph, and welcome back to you, too.
6: Hey, young. Good to see you. Glad to be here.
3: It's great to have you and all of our guests. And Christina, let's begin with you, because you and Meta Karstarfin are adding to this 2012 book. We mentioned it in the introduction. It's titled American Indians in the Mass Media. What prompted a revisiting of this conversation?
4: Well, a lot has changed. I hope a lot has changed since 2012 when that book was published. And the one thing that is the biggest change that we found that was a call for this book to be done is that Native people now have many more opportunities to tell their own stories, and there's many more mediums available. And so the first book was really about countering the invisibility of Indigenous people in the media, and this one is really about showcasing the many voices of Indigenous people in the media, and it's also much broader than that one. So because we didn't have social media as prolific as we do now. And there are just many more Native voices that are visible because of the different mediums available.
3: Expand on that, because it fascinates me. Back in 2012, I remember smartphones were not that ubiquitous, and people were still kind of getting familiar with apps, and social media was just starting to kind of take off, and the whole idea of like viral videos. So how has it changed, and what has enabled Native people to be represented in a more high-profile format in the media since the advent of all this technology?
4: Well, tools have gotten a lot cheaper, like smartphones, of course, really opened the doors for people who didn't have a lot of resources to make their own media. And I think people can make their own media now. You don't need a big studio. You don't need, you really, all you need is a phone now to be able to tell stories. And so young people are also more likely to be adapting these tools more quickly. And so we have a lot of younger voices coming into the media. You know, somebody like Mark has a lot of experience in the trajectory of media. And so one of the reasons why I wanted him to be in the book was because he has such amazing stories. And the same with Joe, as they were really starting in a different era, but have continued to evolve their media to make it so that it works in today's landscape. I also just want to mention, just because Brian Bull read the news earlier, Brian Bull was also in the book, and he's also somebody who's been able to sort of reinvent himself. And so the trajectory is not so much this making sure it's in legacy media, but how we can think about telling stories in different ways to reach different audiences, while at the same time realizing that some things like radio are really important to different tribal communities.
3: Christina, the book also talks about decolonizing media, and that's a buzzword that you hear a lot in a lot of different arenas in regard to Native American people, Native American issues. But tell me more about what that looks like, decolonizing media in actual practice.
4: So in terms of the book, what it looks like is having Indigenous people tell their own stories and instead of having other people tell them for them. And so how this got started in for this book was, I was doing an article with Victoria Lepeau, who's a Cherokee scholar, and she brought up this idea of Indigenous standpoint theory as a way to understand the results of some quantitative data that we had. And so as we read the results, we as Indigenous people understand and can interpret them different than other people might be able to because of lived experience. And so this idea of decolonizing is really, to me, is that we have our own experiences, we have lived experiences, we have knowledge that we can bring to whatever types of stories that we want to tell, and they're told from our perspectives and not from somebody else's perspectives. And we also control not just the story, but the way the story is told. And so at its core, decolonizing media is just being able to tell our own stories in the way that we want to tell them, in a way that our own people understand those stories, to make sure that we use the stories as cultural preservation in many ways.
3: Now, Christina, as you mentioned earlier, the rise of social media has really democratized access to media for Native people. And as you mentioned, younger people and the investment, it doesn't cost as much. But we've also learned in recent years that, you know, there's a lot of crazy stuff that can happen on social media as well. So what has to accompany that in order to make sure that social media works to support our narratives in a positive way, as opposed to one that might maybe spiral in a different direction?
4: Well, that's a big question for me. So one of the things I always try to push now is change your algorithm so that you're paying attention to things that aren't being fed to you through an algorithm. You know, and I also just think that sometimes you just have to ignore the bad, because we're not going to be able to get rid of that. One of the things, one of my students came to me actually on Monday, because she does social media for a department, and she said the problem that she's having is with bots being the ones, being the things who are commenting on posts. And so I'm not sure in my capacity how to deal with things like that. But one of the things that that we can all contribute to as Indigenous people is not joining, is not engaging in nasty ways, is being positive and offering positive critiques, or not saying anything if you can't say something that is a that adds to the conversation.
3: Okay,
4: and I hope book, that Mark and Joe might be able to add to that.
3: Yeah, we're going to take a short break. We'll come back and we'll have Mark and Joseph add to the conversation. The book is titled Storytelling Sovereignty, Indigenous Peoples, and the Media. And for anyone listening to the show right now, I really encourage you to call in. And just if you're someone who remembers back in 2012 or even earlier, before we had social media and before we had so many platforms for Native American representation in media, just think back to that time period and now click ahead to where we are today in 2026. And how does that make you feel to know that there are so many more platforms available for Native Americans to have input in media and to present in journalism? And what are the strengths of that? What are the challenges in that? What are the opportunities? And what do you think the future holds? What do you think the future holds when it comes to natives and media, and especially this whole social media environment that we live in now, where things can go viral in just a matter of minutes, and so many of us are walking around with our phones and we have cameras and we're documenting, right? Some of us can even be citizen journalists in this new digital age, and the opportunities that that provides and just the interesting questions that we as Native people are pondering today in our role in the future and as it relates to media. So pick up your phone. Let's get a dialogue going here with listeners as well. The phone number is 1-800-996-2848. Again, that number is 1-800-996-2848. We'll take a short break. We'll come back and we will hear from Mark Trahant, longtime journalist, former editor for ICT, and also Joseph Orozco, one of the founders of KID Radio. So stay with us and we'll be right back.

0: Major tech companies are among growing voices urging caution about the rapid rise in artificial intelligence. Once a subject exclusively for science fiction, the threat of AI outpacing the ability of humans to control it is now seriously discussed by many leading experts. We'll find out ways tribes and others are working to get ahead of the increasing risk on the next Native America Calling.
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0: 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I'm Sean Spruce, and today we're talking about Native Americans gaining greater control of their own stories in the media. Join the conversation with a comment or a question by calling 1-800-996-2848. That is also 1-800-99-NATIVE. Mark Trahant, former editor for ICT and longtime journalist, joins us now from Fort Hall, Idaho. And Mark, let's talk about your chapter in the book. It's titled, You Don't Have to Explain Why It's a Story, It's Implicit. What's the context for that title, and what did you want to capture in your interview?
1: Sure. So many young Native journalists go to work for mainstream newspapers and pitch a story. And as they pitch the story, the editor will say, what does this mean? How is it important? You have to explain all of the assets and basically defend your premise. Whereas in a tribal-based newsroom, you just go in and say, this is the story I'm working on, and people get excited about it. And that's been a real problem because so much of traditional journalism doesn't account for things that are already going on in the community. It's much more about what the big picture is in terms of numbers and readership. There's a funny story about that that I like to tell. When I became editor of the Seattle Post-Intelligencer's opinion pages, I did a lot of research and I was ready to have the paper endorse Maria Cantwell running for the Senate. And I said we should do that specifically on tribal issues because Slade Gorton had been so awful. And it was so funny because I had all this material ready, and I went to the board and I said, here's what I want to do. And they already had editorials written and said, no, we're going to do this. they wanted to do the same thing I did on their own. So sometimes it works out. Sometimes there are a lot of people in media that really want to do the right thing.
0: And in those early days, What did they respond like when you would go to an editor and say, look, this needs Native input. This story needs a Native voice. What was their response to that?
1: I have a really strong disclaimer, and that is when I went into mainstream newspapers, it was at the Arizona Republic, and my first series out of the shot was Fraud in Indian Country, which looked at Indian policy and its implications and was huge. It was a massive series. And it was a finalist for the Pulitzer. And because of that, I could get away with pretty much anything. So my operating procedure was I would propose a story, and if somebody didn't do it within a week, then I jumped on it. But my idea was to try to spread it around the newsroom and get other people interested in doing that story.
0: Now, you've been covering Native issues for decades, and like you mentioned, both in non-Native controlled media and then ultimately in an outlet that you essentially built from scratch specifically to tell Native stories from Native perspectives. But can you pinpoint the moment in your career when you realized, like, hey, you know what? It's time. We need a strong national presence for credible Native journalism.
1: Yeah, I think it's because the technology changed so much. If you would have, I mean, in 1977, I think it was, I decided to try to do a daily newspaper at the National Congress of American Indians meeting. It was in Spokane that year. And I rounded up all the journalists I could think of, and we all got together and built a newsroom and put out a daily newspaper on all kinds of things going on about NCAI. And we lost about $10,000, which was a lot of money back then. Now, with a web page, as Christina said, you can start it virtually no cost. Our first budget for ICT when I came back was for $80,000, which is really amazing because what you could do for that $80,000 had a potential impact. Of course, now the budget's in the millions, but back then that first one was pretty small.
0: Well, let's talk more about your vision for when you took over ICT, because it was a tribally owned entity, and then it became one that was funded by a national Native political advocacy organization to now what it is, an operation funded by the public and by donors. So was your vision realized ultimately?
1: Oh, it exceeded it by far. I didn't expect it to, one, have the reach it did and to be able to hire as many people. We certainly never thought about television. That would have been the last thing on my list, but it kind of fell into it. I think what made it all possible one day when it was still owned by NCAI, and our goal from the beginning was to have NCAI as kind of a transitory ownership. We knew that long-term it had to be independent. And we hadn't even produced an issue yet. And I started asking for money, and $60,000 came in. And I realized that people really want to do this, and they're willing to go along for the ride. And I mean, the challenge for any nonprofit media, as you know, is that fundraising is relentless. You always have to be at it.
0: Yeah, for sure. How could we improve? Do you see areas where we're, even as native journalists and as native media, we still have some gaps that we need to fill? And if so, where are those gaps? And how do we be the best that we can be to serve our populations?
1: To me, the gaps remain in kind of the deep reporting. And a couple of examples would be science and medicine, and being able to look at things that are going on in communities that have changed or not. I mean, another one would be this election season. We're still reporting mostly gee whiz stories. We have so many Native candidates, rather than talking about what these candidates are saying or trying to advocate for. And I think that complexity would be really added a bonus to readership.
0: I like how you mentioned gee whiz stories, because I keep a little post-it note on my monitor when I host the show, and it says, don't gee golly gosh your way through an interview. And those are words that I live by. Mark, that term decolonizing journalism, what does that mean to you now?
1: I mean, when you think about what it takes to have a nation state, it includes the operations of the government, but it includes the operations of media. Great nations have really strong media. And you look at the history of media in Indian country, and it's gone through cycles, sometimes very challenging. I mean, the very first story with the Cherokee Phoenix, for example, where the debate about removal was so strong. You can't have a strong government without that media presence. It's really essential, because it allows you to raise ideas that are uncomfortable, that people don't necessarily want to talk about.
0: Now, of course, all these advances, especially when we talk about journalism and so much more Native representation, but I also know just from experience and from talking to some of my colleagues, it's a tough career. It's a tough profession. It's stressful, and it doesn't necessarily pay a lot of money. So what about just the future of Native journalists, and where do you see that headed? I mean, is it a growing profession?
1: Yes, and it, because there are more opportunities. But let me just challenge your premise a little bit. To me, it's not a hard profession. I mean, if you're curious and you have this information, you want to know what's going on, and you're just that curiosity, I always joke that it beats working for a living, because you get to ask questions all day, and you get to think about things you want to think about, and it's the most fun I've ever had. It's really satisfying in that regard.
0: What's the next phase for Indigenous media? I mean, you mentioned earlier you had no idea that ICT would ultimately go to television, and we've got the whole social media angle. Where do you think we're going to be in 10, 15, 20 years?
1: Well, first, I think social media has collapsed. I don't think the social media we have now is what it was even 10 years ago. So we have to think about what that means in terms of what stories are out there. I think artificial intelligence is going to change things dramatically. On the good side, we should be able to do more data reporting than we've ever done. For example, finding out where grants go, how they're being spent, what we can learn from that. Missing and murdered, you think about having all of that in collective databases and being able to follow the thread all the way through. The downside is the potential for really criminal behavior on part of researchers. And that's not new, because anthropologists certainly did it in the 19th century. It's just they have new technology to make it faster.
0: Got it. Thanks, Mark. Joseph Orozco, I want to bring you into the conversation as one of the founders of KIDE Radio. And you have a chapter in the book that is titled, I Will Never Retire from Native Media. And tell our listeners what you were seeking to convey in your interview.
2: Well, just that. It's an ongoing story. Just as it has been explained, you know, Mark did very well, and is actually Christina. It's an ongoing process. Journalism, listening, definitely listening. And I think that is something that as a journalist and a producer, we do a lot of. Otherwise, we wouldn't have the stories. If we didn't do that, then we would just be opinionating things and being more of a social media as people use it today. And the algorithm of how that reaches other people just brings you more information that you already agree with, rather than actually doing sitting down and listening to people discuss things and debate things and then tell a story about what it is that you heard and witnessed and what other people think and state it, then it becomes a journalistic piece of information that has some authenticity to it. It could be backed up. It could be fact-checked. So that is part of what it is that I was is expressing in that chapter that I came up with. I talked about how I got involved in radio in the first place, which I never thought. You know, I've always listened to radio, and growing up in the San Francisco Bay Area, there's a lot of really great stations, and I listened to a lot of music, listened to a lot of news, KQED and KPFA and KALW, and I really enjoyed that. And then when I came to Hoopla, there was no radio, but I ran into a person who I had met prior to moving back, and he was working on building a 10-watt radio station for DQ University in Davis, California. And after we had left that area and went our separate ways, and I came back home, and here he was at the post office up here, and I asked him, what are you doing? He says he's working with the Hoopla Tribal Education Committee at that time, and they wanted him to build a 10-watt radio station, which is actually they had accomplished, and they decided, well, we better get it approved by the FCC, get an FCC license for this radio, otherwise the FCC finds out what we're doing, and they'll take all the equipment, because that was what they did. So they went to apply for an FCC license for the 10-watt radio station and found out that year the FCC said they're not going to build any more 10-watt radio stations, and if you want a radio station, you had to go full power or nothing. So there was the non-commercial education or radio band, and decided that that's the direction they would go. So they sent me and that person down to a National Federation for Community Broadcasters conference, and that's when I learned about non-commercial education radio, and I said in my mind, wow, this is what Hoopla needs. So that's how I backed into radio, as a person who did more research and more networking within the established systems. That there wasn't any other native radio station in California at that time, so when we did start KIDE Hoopla Tribal Radio, it was the first non-commercial education radio station in California. So that's how it began, and that's part of the story that I was telling.
0: Uh-huh. Yeah, that's some great history, Joseph. And then what about the future of radio? Because, you know, on our show, when we have conversations with the production team, you know, we talk a lot about, is radio still relevant? And people have so many other ways to access media. What do you think the future, especially for tribal radio stations like at Hoopla?
2: Well, I just read a survey that was done by iHeartRadio, and they're claiming that Gen Zers are listening more to radio now as a safer media to base their time together and conversations. So they are listening more to radio, and as opposed to getting into disagreements and insults on social media. So it's a safer realm for them. So I'm thinking that I have also heard from other people who have been working with young people, and they also agree that that is a trend, that they're more younger people are going back to radio, and some of even are going back to cassettes. You know, it just like cycles. And now I'm thinking that we need to open up more avenues, and especially in radio and newspaper, for more younger voices to contribute. And that is going to take a little bit more work, because some people have that opinion that radio is a passé medium, but it is, it's in every car. And that's when people listen to a lot of radio, is when they're traveling someplace. So what we need to do is have more native voices on the radios in the cars.
0: I looked up that research you're citing from iHeartMedia Gen Z Consumer Study, and there are some interesting statistics. There's 86% of Gen Z say the radio creates shared moments and memories, and 80% like to talk to others about what they hear on the air. Also, 7 in 10 Gen Z listeners worry about being judged by the music they play, but 85% feel less likely to be judged when listening to the radio with others. So, okay, I don't want to go too far into the statistics, because that gets a little dry, but fascinating conversation here today on Native America Calling with the guests we have on the air today. Joseph Orozco, one of the founders of KIDE Radio, also Mark Trahant, former editor for ICT, and Dr. Christina Azokar, professor and chair of journalism at San Francisco State University. So pick up your phone and join this conversation. We'll take a short break and we'll come back and continue the dialogue with our guests. But let's get some calls going. I want to hear from some listeners, especially folks maybe who've been listening to Native America Calling for decades. Of course, we just celebrated our 30-year anniversary last year. So we've been around a few years, and I know a lot of people have grown up listening to Native America Calling. We've had some really great hosts over the years, and I'm just grateful to have that opportunity to be the current host. But there's been a lot of great, talented people in this role before me. And think a little bit about how native media has influenced your life. Or maybe you're an ICT reader and you respond to those stories, and you just appreciate being able to have access to native journalism, sharing native perspectives and stories and issues written by natives, discussed by natives, and issues that are really important to us in our communities. So join the conversation. Again, that number is 1-800-996-2848.

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0: We're glad you are listening to Native America Calling. I'm Sean Spruce. We're hearing about indigenous storytellers having a greater voice in media that is rapidly evolving. And you can join our conversation today by asking a question or sharing a comment. The number to our studio in Albuquerque, New Mexico is 1-800-996-2848. 1-800-996-2848 to join today's conversation. And let's go back now to Dr. Christina Azokar. And the book is titled Storytelling Sovereignty, Indigenous Peoples and the Media. And Christina, how did you decide who to interview for this book in addition to Mark and Joseph?
1: That's a great question, because there's a lot of, there's so many people, which was amazing, but we also only had 10,000 words. So we decided to divide the book up into three sections. The first section is news, and that's where both Mark and Joe are interviewed, and Brian Bull. And then the next section was called multimedia. And so we're trying to think of a way to kind of throw everything that's multimedia. So it's not just multimedia, it's film, it's also besides film, we're talking about like a documentary film, and also we have conversations about just supporting each other. And then in persuasion is the final one, and that really is like, how do Native people persuade in different ways? So we have a story by Patty Lowe did a chapter on how tribal teens helped stop the mine, and we have an interview with Little Mike and Funny Bone in there. And so what we had 10,000 words, we had three areas, and so we just laid names out about what who we wanted to interview. And so we had to also do some bargaining, because there's no way we could have included everyone. But see, this book is also for it sort of started out with as an academic book, but it really is supposed to be for anyone who wants to learn more about indigenous media in the broad sense of. So because it's an academic book by an academic publisher, we had to have some academic chapters. And so there were certain things that we wanted in there. And so really we did a call out. We put calls out to IJA, the Indigenous Journalists Association. We put some calls out to social media, to different academic organizations. And then we talked about who we really wanted to have voices that might not want to write a chapter, or that might not have time to write a chapter. And also, it's just more interesting having interviews than just reading a bunch of chapters. And so that's how we just threw a bunch of names in the hat and saw who also responded back to us. And that's how we came up with the names. And we also asked people, who else should we talk to? So I know that Joe and Mark were at the very top of the lists because of their long history and their the number of people who know them in media. But then we also wanted to have the sort of unexpected, like Little Mike and Funny Bone. And so Meta, my co-editor, she met them at Comic-Con in Oklahoma City and asked them if they would be interested. And they said, sure. And they were great through the whole process.
0: What are some of the highlights of their interview, Lil Mike and Funny Bone? Of course, anyone who's a fan of Res Dogs will know their names.
1: I don't want to give away the chapter.
0: Spoiler alert here. Just give us a sneak peek. I'm just curious, because I think they're so cool, so exciting.
1: Well, I think it was not, I'm not going to say anything about what they wrote, but I want to talk about how the interview went, because they and Meta did the interview, and so she told me the story and we had to transcribe the interviews, and many of them were very long, like 2 or 3 hour interviews that we had to condense down to 1500 words. And so she was just talking about how when they would just play off each other and just go back and forth. And sometimes it was hard to tell when one person's conversation ends and, you know, when Little Mike stopped and then when Funny Bone started. And so they morphed into sort of this collective person, but with their own very distinct personalities. And so she really had fun meeting them. And then we were able to, we were able to take some pictures with them eventually, which was also very fun. But I wish we had more people like them in the book. I wish we had just many different types of voices that would add to it. And again, these interviews to me were interspersed, they're interspersed throughout the book. And you just learn so much about people's history and the importance of telling stories and how much that means to them and their communities. I had a very funny interview with Patty Talhongba, who was a journalist who is now working on Frontline, talking about how fun it was to be in helicopters and taking a helicopter to go vote once. So all of the stories in here are so just, they're so personal, but they're also these people's jobs. And so like Mark said earlier, it's the best job in the world. So that you're not going to get rich off of it, maybe, that's the side issue to making sure that these stories get told.
0: Okay. I want to also talk about how Native people have been portrayed by the media over the years. And Joseph, you especially, because you started your career when there were serious problems in how Native people were portrayed. And we've talked about that a lot on this show over the years. Do you feel that's fixed now, or do we still have a long way to go in terms of how we're portrayed, whether it's accurate, whether stereotypes take over, and just the overall perspective

0: developed, started, and she also conveys that it hasn't changed. It's still the same story, regardless of who's in office. And so that brings forward a need for Native people to have more access to the airways, be they social media or, I've leaned towards radio, but I think that we need to have a way that we can employ more journalists, because democracy depends on journalism. And to have that, we need to have the training in how to be journalists, similar to what we did here in California. We have the ITAP program, Indian Teachers Education Personnel Program, when we realized that what we needed was more Native teachers in our schools rather than having non-Native people teaching our children. We needed to be able to teach our own children through the education system. And we did that. And we even got to a point where we had a tribal member, a HOOPA tribal member, who was the superintendent of the school district here, and principals and counselors. We need to do the same thing in media. The difference is that when we did the education realm, there was already school district places. The structure was already there. In radio, we don't. We don't have that same foundation, facilities foundation. So we have to start from scratch and find a place. But now, as you were talking earlier, you can produce it with a telephone. Your cell phone, you can do a whole production type of a thing. But now you still need a network, a system that would engage across the country that could be utilized by every tribe in the nation. What I contend is that commercial radio has displaced our mindset from our traditional way of life. I had a discussion with Ann Gomez of the FCC, and she was making presentations on free speech. And she was going around different communities and talking about free speech, and she was gathering a good crowd of people. And we had her on another program called Radio for People, and we had her as a guest, and she was explaining this, and I was listening to her, and I was reading her bio, and she supported Native media. And that was a concept that she had in her bio. And so I asked her, I said, well, you know, if what you're doing, you're getting a lot of attention on this free speech tour in major cities, and you're getting a big group of people, but you can't have that same discussion among Native communities because we're spread out all over the place, so there's no one location where you're going to get a big audience of Native journalists. And so we had a discussion. I said, so she got my point, and I saw that she was going to be at the Grassroots Radio Conference in 2025 in Spokane, and I was going to attend it. So she gave me 15 minutes before her presentation to have a discussion with her. And what I pointed out was that Native Americans make out 1.4% of the American population. Mm-hmm. There are 6,800 commercial radio stations in America, two of which are Native stations. There are about 66 Native-operated non-commercial education stations in America. So if they use that 6,800 number as a base, 66 Native stations make up 0.00097055%, not 1.4%. And even if you used all 575 federally recognized tribes and gave them frequencies, it would still only make up 0.08455%.
1: Okay. Yeah, Joseph, that certainly underscores the urgency.

0: demand and the need. Mark, I want to have you chime in also about just the evolution of how Native people have been portrayed by the media over the years, and reflecting back on when you first started in your career.
1: Well, when I first, I mean, so many of the stories of the 1970s were really contentious. We had the so-called backlash going on in tribal, in communities bordering tribal nations, and a lot of the coverage in media was based on that, whether it was fishing rights in Washington State or, for that matter, Idaho. And folks really saw a heightened sense of danger because of that. In fact, one reporter wrote a column, I think in 1975, about how the modern tribal press was really war correspondents trying to write about the siege going on. I want to mention something I think is a big miss, because I think it's really important to put into context. And that is, all of the areas we've done really well, except for television. Here we are in 2026, and we don't have a single Native American on, well, it's broadcast in general, because at the national level, there's no one at NPR that's prominent. There's certainly no one at any of the major networks. See, see about the White House press crew being excluded. What if there were people in that press room that could represent any country? One of the, I think, real success stories of ICT is being able to bring in people and then having them go elsewhere. I was in New Mexico last week, and I heard several people talking about Aaliyah Chavez at KOAT and how important that was to see her on screen every day or whenever she's on. And multiply that times 1,000, and you can see the opportunity that still exists.
0: Yeah, certainly. Mark, we've talked in the past also, and I know you are interested in opinion-type hosted Native media content, and I know you see kind of a void in that space, and I'm interested in hearing more of how you envision that could be also a major component of Native media evolution.
1: I think opinion journalism is very important, and most of my career has been on the opinion side of the house rather than the news side of the house, certainly as an editorial page editor. It was funny, I was just talking to somebody yesterday about there used to be more editorial pages. The Navajo Times, for example, when I ran it, had an editorial page. And this friend and I were talking about when Ronald Reagan was reelected, we decided, I wrote the shortest editorial in Navajo Times history. It was just three words, four more years.
0: How did that go over?
1: Not well. There were a lot of people really angry about it. I think there were some that liked it, but it was provocative, which is what you want to do with opinion. I think the great thing about opinion is if it's rooted in facts, it's not just throwing off an opinion, but actually coming up with a narrative that has grounding in some way. And so often on television and radio today, a lot of the opinion journalism is people who really don't know what they're talking about. They just throw out things that they've heard, and without doing the research to come up with a really logical pathway.
0: But it sure gets a lot of clicks, doesn't it?
1: It does get a lot of clicks. And we are really, and it's funny when you were talking earlier about social media, I always remember it's probably going to be on my tombstone. I was one of the first viral videos. And even now it has, last time I checked, about 14 million views. And that was myself and George Bush on sovereignty.
0: It's a classic. It's a classic. I like to watch that every now and then just to get inspired. Mark, great to have you on the show along with our other guests, Joseph Orozco and also Dr. Christina Azokar. And we are out of time, so we're going to have to wrap up the conversation. But please join us again tomorrow when we'll take a look at the increasing warnings about the influence of AI that goes beyond just data. I'm Sean Spruce. Enjoy the rest of your day.

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2: From food to fashion, science to tech talk, or for just plain fun, we've got you covered. 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
3: There's a lot of talk today about fake news. Well, here are some stories that could have started it. The legend is that chocolate milk is made from tainted milk. Dairy's too cheap to throw away unusable milk. Add chocolate to hide the bad taste. This story started out as a schoolyard rumor spread by kids. But it took on a new life in the 1990s when the introduction of prepared coffee drinks in bottles and cans inspired people to extend the children's tale to adult beverages. The milk in chocolate milk and coffee drinks is as carefully tested and regulated by the U.S. Food and Drug Administration as any other form of milk. A few years ago, before the Gulf War, Barbara Walters did a news story on gender roles in Kuwait, in which she reported that Kuwaiti wives traditionally walk several paces behind their husbands. She returned to Kuwait after the war and noticed that women were now walking several paces ahead of their husbands. And when Walters asked a Kuwaiti woman how so much social progress has been accomplished in so little time, the woman replied, "Landmines." How it spread? Well, by word of mouth and email, starting shortly after the end of the Gulf War. And the truth is that this is the latest version of a classic urban legend that has been around as long as landmines themselves. From chocolate milk to war, the term fake news may not be new, but mistakes are made, for we are all just human, and real lies don't stay hidden for very long. The truth will always be revealed to those interested. Thanks for listening. I'm Lisanna Jeffries.
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4: 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Our guest is Rachel Preston Prince.
5: My personal call to action for people right now would be to realize that we're in a moment of transformation, and the stories that we've told ourselves for most of our lives don't have to be the way that we move ahead. You have an opportunity to write a new story and to transform your relationship with anything that you want.
4: Rachel Preston Prince is an architecturally trained designer specializing in placemaking, cultural and historic preservation, and community engagement. Rachel promotes, quite enthusiastically, the craft of architecture and the importance of spirit of place. Let's jump right in.
5: I'm a historic architect who diversified because I just am interested in lots of things. And I realized that I had an opportunity to reach people in a way that was more emotional and spiritual. And so I tapped into those parts of myself as well. So now I consider myself an architectural storyteller. Originally, I went with architecture because I was in business school, but I wasn't totally happy in business school. My dad was one of those people who was like, if you go to business school, you'll have a great background and you can do anything. But I was my mom calls me artsy fartsy. And so I was very artistic and creative and curious. So when I was a little ways into business school, my mom decided, she worked for American Airlines, and she decided to use her benefits that they used to have to fly me to Europe. And when I landed in Paris, it was pretty immediate that I fell madly in love with architecture, and I fell even more in love with the way that people interacted with it. It was a little bit of psychology and spirituality and a way that people can ground into their place. And I wanted to know all about that. My background in architecture is actually, you know, I'm at that point in my life where I get to reflect on it now. And it's really fun for me because I was amazed at all the things that I did. You know, so much of life we spend So in the moment and trying to excel in the moment or survive the moment, depending on the mood, that you don't always notice, you don't always track all those things. So it was miraculous for me to discover that I had worked on one of the first digital documentations of a Gothic cathedral. I worked on this stabilization and documentation of one of Palladio's villas. I worked on historic architecture from as old as 1,000 years in New Mexico to as new as one of the ones that everybody will recognize would be the Smithsonian Museum of the American Indian in Washington, D.C. And along the way, I was able to work on about 1,000 historic buildings throughout the Southwest. It was just an incredible experience, very diverse, with a lot of emphasis on place, on spiritual architecture of different sorts, because I'm actually a Unitarian minister. That sort of happened accidentally along the way. I worked for a church architect. He was very encouraging of us to become really great at what we do, and I happened to be a Unitarian. And so I got to do that, and I got to work with lots of different spiritual paths along the way too, which was really incredible. It was a really diverse and fun career where I got to help people find their center, and that was pretty juicy.
4: From having her dream job, working on incredible buildings all around the world, to life doing what life does to us periodically throws us a curveball. Rachel Preston Prince.
5: The year after I graduated with my master's from Texas A&M, I was noticing that I was having this little glitch every time I was walking by this bookshelf in my new office in Charlottesville, Virginia. And I kept thinking that there was a broken piece, like the bookshelf was bent in the middle. Eventually, I kept running my hand over it, and eventually I figured out there was something wrong with my eyes. So I went to the doctor, and it was really strange because they rushed me to the hospital, and they were like, you're going to have all these procedures. So it turns out that I have a form of macular degeneration, and they told me at that point that I would be going blind in 3 years. And it was necessary to pivot. So I immediately started to try to pivot, but then I also started making changes in my life and lifestyle that allowed me to way bypass the 3-year mark before I was gonna go legally blind. And I made it almost 18 years before I became legally blind. So yeah, I had to pivot, but it was actually probably the best thing that could possibly happen to me because it really transformed my work to focus away from these mega beautiful, mega very obvious projects, historic preservation and otherwise, like museums and castles and villas and things like that, which were amazing. But it made me start to really kind of get down to the granular level. If I was going to be running out of time to do architecture, I wanted to take everything that I had learned and share it with people freely, so that they could build the house of their dreams, or that they could build a house that they can get in and out of when they had a disability. I really decided to pivot and make it where all of the schooling and education and practice that I got would be a benefit for others.

0: Always nice when music reminds us to take stock of how we're living our lives. That was I'm Not Dying by Colony House featuring Sierra Farrell. Well, in case you haven't gotten the impression so far, Rachel, well, she's a very inspired and determined individual.
1: I have been a little bit of a spitfire my whole life. I have never backed down from anything that was scary. I love challenges. I excel when people tell me you're not going to do that. I'm like, oh, watch me. I love that. That's when I really shine. But, you know, to be honest, I broke a little bit then and I worried a lot then, but I didn't really break until a couple years ago when I really had to transform myself and get away from the idea of being able to work. For years and years and years, I would adjust my schedule and work in the mornings or what have you. And then it got to a point where I couldn't really predict when my eyes were going to work during the day. So I go blind every single day. I start in the morning, I can kind of see most of the time. Anywhere between noon and three, I'll get to a point where my hallucinations are so bad that I cannot drive. I cannot really even go for a hike or a walk or leave the house because I can't really tell what's what. But a couple years ago, it got to the point where I wasn't being able to meet deadlines. That became really tricky because I had to start really sort of walking it back. And the amazing thing about that was I fell into this incredible despair. And maybe some people wouldn't talk about that, but I think it's important to talk about that because the most important part is how you get yourself out. And for a while, I didn't think I was going to be able to get myself out. But then I was talking to a professor friend of mine who was trying to get me to include some stuff in an archive he was putting in the university library. He helped me to reframe it and to find my center again. And he said, you know, you don't need to think about it as being retired, but so much as you have this incredible openness and availability of time and opportunity that most people would give their right arm for. And what can you then do with your time when you have freedom as opposed to having lost everything and lost the things that, you know, when you go to a dinner party, people ask you, what's the first thing people ask you? What do you do? And so if you've lost that, how do you walk into that room and define yourself? And he just gave me this idea that I could choose any way to define myself, and I could recenter myself in the original thing of wanting to help people because I wasn't now focused on trying to survive. And he was like, imagine what you can do with that. And that became juicy, and that's how I got out. Because then that reactivated my curiosity because it wasn't about what I'd lost, but what I'd found. And that was really powerful.

0: creative.
1: Going legally blind in the middle of your thriving career? Well, that's one way to break someone to see what they're made of. Well, it didn't. Not Rachel. Not this woman. Where did the resiliency come from?
2: So I realized that I'd been doing it really all my life. I have always been super curious, and I have always wanted to try everything and been sort of fearless. It was after reflecting on my career and my life, when I had time to finally, that I was able to sit down and be like, not only is this something that I have done for better or for worse, but it's something that I really want to do more of. And so I was making this list of all the things that I had done for my career, all the different kinds of articles that I'd written, all the different kinds of projects that I'd done, the different kinds of arts that I had studied, sports that I had done. And it was really fun because it triggered on the sports one. So I was like, what all sports have I done? Because I've done a lot. And so I went to Wikipedia and found the sports page, you know, it breaks it down, ground sports and ball sports and, you know, swimming sports and all those kinds of things. That became like my to-do list. I'm like, well, I've done these, all those, but I need that one, and I want to do that one, and I want to do that one. I was like, oh, this is the best thing ever. I've got stuff to do. I have a long list, and it depends on what section we're in. So I have been working for the past probably 5 years on a book about New Mexico that is told through the point of view of the architect, but it's really about all the people who've come here to heal. So it really motivated me to put that together as a bucket list of all the places that I still want to go to do research for the book. There are 499 in New Mexico. I'm like, how am I ever going to get this done? I'll start tomorrow, that's how. And I'll just kind of knock one off at a time until I get them all done. Then that turned into a whole world list, which also was supplemented by the sports list, because, you know, some things you have to do in certain places. Like, I want to go base jumping in Utah. So that became a to-do list as well. And then it's also been, you know, going through my work and really sort of building this, I call it the book of me, which is a portfolio, but it's not just a work portfolio. It's my writing and it's my photography and all the different kinds of art that I do. To go through and realize that I have all this content that I've created and that it's all just sitting here. And when I did my first TED Talk, I said I was going to put everything up online for free. And I did that for a while, but then I took it down. And then I listened to my TED Talk again, and I said, well, there's stuff up online. Well, so I got to put it back up online, because my TED Talk says there's stuff online. It's really interesting to me because it's almost like it's created this to-do list, not only of things to do, but also of a way to archive my work in a way that's mostly beneficial to other people. And that allows it to be inspirational and motivational for people. Whoa.

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1: 180 over 111, and I had a stroke. 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
0: Our conversation today is with Rachel Preston Prince. She's a historic architect turned architectural storyteller. In the middle of a successful career, she found herself in a complete life transition, going legally blind. I asked Rachel if she could share one of the more important lessons she's learned through experiencing this challenge. 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
3: I think the most important thing is to, for me, has been to step back and reflect from the point of view of not being myself, but being a loving witness. That allows me to lose my emotional, the spirit of the emotional stuff that comes up from it. But if I can do it as a loving witness, almost as if I'm, say, my best friend or my own mother, and look at it from that point of view, it's easier to pivot when you can get yourself out of the emotion part of it. It's tricky practice to do. You have to learn how to see yourself as different parts. But I think that if you can do it, it can be very, very powerful to help you recenter and to remember why you're awesome. Because the universe made all of us special for the exact reasons we are weird or wonky or what have you. And that's why we're here. And I hope that everyone can sort of trust that there's a reason and that they're part of it. I think the steps of being a loving witness start with slowing yourself down and maybe closing your eyes and taking a few breaths and stilling yourself in the moment, whatever's around you, and realizing that most times it's really not as pressing as it seems or feels. There's space in there for a few breaths. And if you can take those breaths and settle yourself down and then start to sort of breathe into the idea that you're observing as a best friend would, and to try to step out of the emotions and see what's really happening, and offer yourself the same guidance and love and gentleness that you would if it was your best friend who was in your spot. I think that's real important.

0: fast die Schurke. Slowly and surely, we'll make it through.
1: I think if there is a general theme to the show today, it would be we can do hard things. Well, you know what makes doing hard things a little bit easier? Art. 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
2: I'm an artist, but I'm an artist in a new way, in a completely new way, and that's really exciting for me. So, for instance, like, I've been in shows before, but they've always ever been where it was art that I had made for something else, and somebody liked it and decided to put it in the show, and I never had my name on the door or anything like that. It was never about me. But this year, after doing a residency at the Santa Fe Art Institute last year, that totally just woke me up as an artist because I was exposed to all these different kinds of people and ideas that I never would have been exposed to otherwise. I started making a totally different art in a whole new vein. I started with this jewelry piece, and that was partially a healing project. It was something that I'd been working on for 25 years. I'd been carried around this little blue bag that had this folded up design for this ring that I had wanted to do. So I sold a bunch of my old jewelry because I've also been purging. I'm feng shuiing my life right now. And I used all of the money from that with this amazing sustainable jewelry company here in Santa Fe called Reflective. We transformed my jewelry into this piece, which was just in a show in Albuquerque. But what was even more fun was that the show in Albuquerque was me and three other legally blind artists and visually impaired artists. And so it was really interesting because they invited me to participate really just as an artist. But what ended up happening was three of the four of us got so inspired hanging out with each other, we started creating entirely new art. Much of that art that we started creating was telling the stories of what it's like to have our different conditions. And so then it became storytelling for the sake of education and help. And that was powerful and juicy. I've never participated in anything like that before. It was transformative. Like, for instance, one of the practices that I wanted to do with my insatiable curiosity is I wanted to learn Braille. So I brailled some poetry about going blind. I don't have one particular expertise. I'm a multimedia artist, I guess, suppose you'd say. I also brailled a story for some photography that I was highlighting. And then I did a felt piece. It's like a giant eye chart, like a double-size eye chart. And then within the eye chart, I did a felt so it would be fuzzy, because that's on a good day, that's how I see. And then in the center, I did this felted real art piece that was the hole in my vision because I'm center blind. So the center's gone. So when I look at you, I will look at your ears. I will look at your chin. I will look at the top of your head so I can have an idea where your eyes are. So I know where to look. But really, truly, I'm center blind. I can't read a lot of the time anymore. That's also partially why I can't drive in the afternoons. And then it had a wheel of all the different kinds of hallucinations that I have. My brain will look at a shadow and it'll be like, oh, fight or flight, it must be a dragon, or a snake, or a flower, or something. One time I turned it into a deer bird. I was like, what is a deer bird? What's that? I don't know what that is. And then I did a piece in the center that was really about New Mexico. The whole piece is really a love story to New Mexico. It's about how one of the beautiful things that's happened since I started going blind and started hallucinating is there's this part of me that questions, is what I'm seeing in my hallucinations maybe real? And not in the sense of, am I going crazy? But in the sense of what would happen if I could reach through that slit in my, you know, this light bar that's standing in front of me. What would happen if I reached through that? What's on the other side? And it has given me this sense of adventure about my hallucinations of like, oh, what's this going to turn into? What lesson is there in this for me? Or what shamanic lesson is there in this for me? I just turned that into a raven. Why is there a raven needing to come up right now? So that's been pretty fun, actually.

0: That was Joy Aladokun, just trying to make it through life's changes. That one's called, shockingly, Changes. Well, one thing we haven't really dived into quite yet is Rachel's deep, deep love for the place she calls home, New Mexico.
1: For me, falling in love with New Mexico was about discovering magic. I basically left home when I was 15 to go to boarding school. I came back for a hot minute and then went away to college almost instantly. So when I left home, I was looking for a place, and I found lots of beautiful places. I went to Japan, I went to Europe, I traveled all over the country, all over North America, really. But there was something about when I got to New Mexico, there was this instant magic that happened. And part of it was because my coming here this time was the third time that I had been here. And one of my best friends had just moved down here. So I came down for a long weekend and she invited me to come stay. And then on Saturday, she was going to go to this women's group meeting in Taos. She was in Taos. And she said, you know, you should really come. It's a free thing. It's the introduction meeting. It's going to be these really neat women who are studying sort of mystical elements from all over the world. And I thought, well, you know, I'm not going to go. And then I was like, yeah, I'm going to go. You never know. And I went, and it was this incredible group of women. And it was a 6-hour drive. At that point, I was living in Vail. So it was a 6-hour drive to come down here. And I thought, I love these women so much. I'm going to come down here every month because I want to be a part of this group. They are really cool. And they were studying mysticism and tantra and all this different kind of stuff and how it's all related. And I'm like, spiritual sex, this is beautiful. I'm curious. And it wasn't just about sex, but you know what I mean. But I do think that that's important. And then about 3 weeks later, something happened. Something shifted in me. And it was like, no, go to New Mexico. So I came and my entire life changed. I went from working on mega high-end residential stuff in Vail. You know, we wouldn't even look at a project under $7 million because it was beneath us. I mean, to give you the idea of the caliber of architecture we were doing. It was really an honor to get to do that kind of work. Thank God for my work in Europe so that I could do that. But then I got here and I started playing in the dirt, learning how to build adobes and learning how to remud churches. There's a reason why Chimayo, which is like Lourdes in France, it's the dirt that's magical here. It's not the water. And I think because I had my hands in the dirt so much when I was here, that like the magic infused me. And then I got my geology nerd turned on and she got really excited because New Mexico's got some of the most diverse archaeology in North America. And then my archaeology nerd kept finding all these little secret places. And so she got all turned on. I really do believe that I'm connected to New Mexico on a spiritual level because I played in the dirt and because I climbed in and out of caves and in and out of kivas. And I restored zillions of buildings and helped people restore their acequias, which is the irrigation ditches. So I think that I've touched all of the elements here, and for some reason, she's welcomed me. And so I think that the gift for that, for me, has been that the happiest I've ever been, the most place-centered I've ever been, is in a place where I really commit to touching her and loving her and knowing her as she is, not as I wish she was, or, she's got a storied history. There's a difficult part of that history, a lot of difficult parts of that history. There's difficult parts of where we are now here. But underneath all of that is this magical sense of place and connectedness, a community, and taking care of one another. This is a place where people have had to fight to survive, and I respect that. It's hard. It's not easy here. So the sense of community is really strong, and I love that. So for other people, I think it's discovering exactly what your magic is. Your magic could be surfing. Your magic could be being in the Pacific Northwest in the mist of the forest. Your magic could be in the Central States being a farmer and like really having a relationship with the land in that way. But I do think that it's really about putting your phone down and listening and being really, really present.

0: what keeps a Spitfire like Rachel Preston Prince inspired and motivated. 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
1: I'm excited because, strangely enough, some of my work from about 10 years ago is really starting to come back to the surface now. It's like I've always been a little bit ahead

We'll also be traveling and writing little tidbits about travel in New Mexico, encouraging people to come find these places. There's all these really cool, magical places here that I believe that people can come here to heal. People have been coming here to heal for literally a millennia. Some of our hot springs have literally been being used for 1,000 years. And people come here to find their art as well. I'm really keen on encouraging people to find their way, because I've been to the dark place. Last year, I was in the dark place. It's a miracle I came out of it. And if there's any way I can give hope to other people so that they can find their way out of it and fight their way out, I want to do that. What keeps me inspired is the promise of better days ahead. Whenever I feel lonely, I always try to call a friend and make a plan to go do something and have fun. What motivates me is I'm a problem solver at heart. So if I notice something is wrong, I try to solve it. And I'm excited that people are wanting more from life than just whatever's on the boob tube or what have you. I'm excited that people are seeking happier, better, spiritual, artistically, creative, friendships, better relationships in general. That's what gives me hope. Whenever I get sort of stuck or spun up, I like to make a plan so that I can find that inspiration. One of the easiest ways to get dopamine is to make or look at art. I want to encourage people that if they ever feel themselves stuck and unmotivated, to go to a gallery or to go to an art show or something like that, or a museum, and find something that sparks a little bit of joy. It doesn't have to be anything that costs something. It's just something that lights you up a little bit. And it's not just art. Don't be afraid to jump in the car and go for a quick drive and just find your little place, or sit by the river, or go listen to the kids play at the park, or whatever it is that gives you joy, because that will help you to break through when you get spun up in your own stuff. Go seek the light.

0: That was Anna Graves with a new one from her called Fly. I love the lyric, maybe I just needed someone to come and open up the blinds. Come and let a little light in so I could see with my own eyes. Well, that kind of feels like what Rachel's doing for us today. I asked her what's coming up.
1: I'm writing a book called The Spirit Seeker's Guide to New Mexico Architecture. It was originally supposed to be about architecture, but lo and behold, there are so many cool things here that have to do with space and geology and archaeology and traditional healing and all these different kinds of things, that it really grew beyond just being about architecture. I maintain architecture in the title because it's a way to place people in time here and to show them how culture and tradition happens. We have an incredible historic tradition of healing, and it's just a way to help people understand the context of all of that so that they know what they're looking at when they get here, and they understand the sort of subtle differences between, say, indigenous architecture and Spanish architecture, which gives me an opportunity to share the differences between an indigenous way of looking at the world versus a more modern way of looking at the world. And some of the beautiful lessons that I have experienced here, like learning that in Native America, that they believe that when our ancestors pass away, that they basically, like, it's as quick as a snap, but they're still here. We just can't see them, but they're still living their lives. And so it sort of changes your perspective on, you know, my dad passed away 5 years ago, and to know that he can kind of pop in and check on me, and that's really important to me now. And so I want to share those kinds of things with people, because those elements of New Mexico, these sort of like real heart elements and place elements, have been really transformative for me and for people who've come to visit. And I'm hoping that I can share that with the world.
0: As our conversation draws to a close, I asked Rachel if she has a call to action to share with us today.
1: My personal call to action for people right now would be to realize that we're in a moment of transformation, and the stories that we've told ourselves for most of our lives don't have to be the way that we move ahead. You have an opportunity to write a new story and to transform your relationship with anything that you want. I don't want you to give up. I want you to try to find a little piece of it that both sparks joy and sparks curiosity, so that you can start to tackle one thing at a time and try to transform it so that you can feel better and pass it on to the people that you love and adore. I do believe that everyone is facing this real moment. We're at a point with the climate, with the culture, with spirituality. A lot of people don't really resonate with what's being offered anymore. There are big moments throughout history where things shift. And it feels like to me that we're in one of those right now, where we're at the precipice of so much change with AI, with technology, with the way that countries get along, all of this, with the way our economy is. It seems to be built on a broken system. People aren't happy with the way things are working anymore. The only people who seem to be winning are investors. So I think it's gotta change, or it's gonna collapse in a really not good way. But I do believe that if we're intentional and we see it and we band together and we find a way to break through all of the separations that are being imposed by media and politics, that we can build something so much better that's loving and mindful and present and place-based, where everybody can win.
0: Amen to that. Tremendous thank you to Rachel for sharing all of her insights with us today. What an inspiring conversation. You can find more about her and her work at radio2050.com. 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Pursuing a new career, new artistic endeavor, getting a divorce? Well, we might have a new channel that could help you along your way. Radio Paradise just released Serenity. It's a trippy little thing with fully original generative landscapes using Eurotrack modular synthesizers. Yep, you got it. Some real geek stuff here. So if you are needing to get into the zone, tackle a complex problem, study for those exams, or just stare off into space and contemplate the meaning of life, you might go to Radio Paradise and click Serenity. I've been your host, Alana Goldsmith. 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

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KPRI Pala. 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
1: Welcome to Hawk Feathers, info and tips from Planet Paula. Rattlesnakes are amazing animals. They are found throughout California, from Death Valley to the rainy redwood forests. The only venomous snakes found around Paula are rattlesnakes. Keeping yards free of debris and trash removes places snakes and their prey like to live. Most people bitten by rattlesnakes are trying to catch, harass, or kill the snake. If bitten, stay calm and call 911. Do not cut the wound or try to remove the venom. Sit or lie down. Remove tight clothing and jewelry near the bite. Clean the bite with soap and water, if available, and wrap with a dry, loose cover. Rattlesnakes are important in controlling rodents and pests, but can be dangerous. Enjoy our wildlife from a distance and stay safe.
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2: Welcome to Radio Curious. I'm Barry Vogel. This program is about President Trump's connections to Russia, and in particular, Paul Manafort. Manafort was the manager of Trump's 2016 presidential campaign until he abruptly quit 2.5 months prior to the election. We ask, who is Paul Manafort? Where did he come from? And how did he become Trump's campaign manager? What aspects of Manafort's longtime relationship with Russian leaders and President Trump might be revealed in the pending hearings conducted by the House of Representatives Intelligence Committee? Our guest, Andrew Kramer, a native of Ukiah, California, is a New York Times reporter based in Moscow, Russia. Kramer, fluent in Russian, has been reporting from Moscow for The Times since 2006. This interview is the second in what may become an ongoing series of conversations with Andrew Kramer about Russia. When he and I visited by phone from his office in Moscow on March 27, 2017, we began when I asked him, who is Paul Manafort?

0: Paul Manafort, in his own words, is a campaign professional. This is how he describes his work. He's been a consultant, a pollster, a spin doctor, an influence peddler for 4 decades, working in the United States for U.S. Republicans and working abroad for a number of authoritarian leaders. He got his start in the United States in the 1970s, working for Gerald Ford, and he worked abroad for Marcos in the Philippines, Seko Seke in Congo, and I may have bungled that name a bit, and then most recently for Yanukovych in Ukraine. He has a track record of combining these two areas of expertise, political consulting abroad and at home for Republicans.
1: How did Paul Manafort become Trump's campaign manager?
0: Well, I think there's a little bit of uncertainty about exactly how he got in touch with the Trump campaign. I have heard that he was advised, that Trump was advised to hire him by Richard Burke, a former ambassador to Russia and also a lobbyist now in Washington. In any case, Manafort was brought on to the Trump campaign first as a wrangler of delegates in the convention, before it was clear that Trump would win the Republican convention, because this is the role that Manafort had played in past Republican conventions. Only later was he hired as campaign chairman, replacing Lewandowski, who was shunted aside during this reshuffle in June and July of last year.
1: When you characterize him as a wrangler of delegates, that's someone who herds the delegates together and seeks to command their support, in this case for Trump.
0: Well, that's right. It's a bit of an arcane specialty in U.S. politics, because most political conventions are decided before the convention opens. I don't know when the last contested convention was, but it's been a while back. For example, I attended the Democratic convention in Boston for John Kerry, where John Kerry was anointed as the candidate for the Democrats in 2004. And in that instance, everything was decided in advance, and the entire event was choreographed from start to finish. In other conventions where a candidate might not have the delegates to win outright, there could be multiple votes on the floor. And in this case, a candidate will need an experienced political advisor who will be able to work the room and ensure that this candidate has sufficient votes to win the convention, something like the job of a whip in Parliament or in Congress, but only for the specific instance of the convention.
1: From your perspective and your research about Paul Manafort, would you say those skills carry over into the work that he's been doing in Russia the past number of years?
0: Well, he worked in Ukraine for pro-Russian political parties, and he represented this work as consulting. In other words, he would be consulting for the government of Ukraine or for a political party, the Party of Regions, or the president, Viktor Yanukovych. He didn't say that he was lobbying in the United States for these interests, because that would require filing paperwork with the Department of Justice under the FARA Act, the Foreign Agents Registration Act, which he did not do. And it's a matter of some controversy whether he, in fact, lobbied on behalf of these Ukrainian clients in the United States or not. His representation is that his work in Ukraine was involved such things as advice on messaging, interpreting polls, and running a U.S.-style campaign, so ensuring that the image and the message of the campaign was clear and properly conveyed. He says this was the nature of his work.
1: You have been reporting on Paul Manafort extensively for the past year or more in the New York Times, where you work in Moscow as a reporter. And what is your take on his denial that he was lobbying for the Russian interests in the U.S.?
0: I think there's been information that's come out that indicates that he was lobbying on behalf of various foreign interests, and didn't register as a foreign agent. as required, which would be not a significant offense and, in fact, something that's rarely prosecuted in the U.S., but politically very significant because of the allegations of ties between the Trump campaign and Russia, and perhaps any collusion between Trump campaign officials, such as the chairman, Paul Manafort, and Russian intelligence agencies in meddling in the U.S. election. So his work has been closely scrutinized in this light. The Associated Press last week reported that Paul Manafort had a contract to lobby the interests of a Russian oligarch, Oleg Deripaska. He is a large aluminum and manufacturing tycoon in Russia. And according to a memo that Manafort wrote to Deripaska, he would also represent the interests of the Russian government in the United States and other areas where Deripaska had business interests, including Ukraine and other former Soviet countries. It's not clear exactly what he did, but if he were lobbying on behalf of the Russian government, he would be required to file FARA paperwork with the Department of Justice. He also helped organize meetings for a visit by President Yanukovych to the United States to an anti-proliferation conference in New York, working with U.S. officials and liaisoning with U.S. officials for the Ukrainian president, which would be a clear representation of a foreign government. Nonetheless, as I said, he's asserted that he was not required to file those FARA papers.
1: Do you agree with his assertion?
0: Well, it's not really my place to make a legal assessment here. The interesting thing politically, I think, is the way that even potentially innocuous actions have been denied by Manafort and others in the Trump team, almost making the situation worse politically. If he had simply come forward and volunteered the information that he was lobbying on behalf of a Russian oligarch and possibly the Russian government, this might have appeared politically more acceptable than this information only coming out as a result of investigative journalism.
1: The Associated Press article to which you just referred of, I believe, March 22nd, just a week ago, March 22nd, 2017, says that the day before, Spicer, the president's press secretary, said Manafort, quote, had a very limited role for a very limited amount of time. Do you think those words, very limited, are carefully chosen? Because it could be limited to topics and a period of time, and the topics could be many, and the period of time could be a long time.
0: Well, I think that's dissembling. Manafort was the chairman of President Trump's campaign. There could be nobody in the campaign who had a larger role, in fact, than Manafort. To say that he had a limited role when he was chairman would be incorrect.
1: So in a sense, the question then becomes, for President Trump, what did he know and when did he know it about the work that Manafort was doing? Can you address that?
0: Well, that's right. I think that Trump has said he was, in vague terms, aware of Manafort's work as a lobbyist for foreign interests, for political parties in Ukraine. The key question is what these previous ties mean for any potential contacts during the campaign with the Russian government, with Russian officials. And particularly any coordination on the hacking and release of embarrassing documents that are seen to have hurt the Democratic campaign and possibly helped get Trump elected. So if the FBI is investigating, there were contacts between members of the campaign and Russia, and President Trump knew about them, obviously that would be an issue of grave concern. And then that's really at the heart of the House investigation, the Senate investigation, as well as the FBI investigation.
1: The House Intelligence Committee chair, Nunes, was reported to have been at the White House the day before he revealed that he had actually met with Trump on this issue. Do you have any background on that?
0: No, I'm reporting these issues from the former Soviet space, which is my territory and my beat. So my work on Paul Manafort has mostly been confined to what he was doing in Ukraine and what documents and officials in Ukraine show about that work and about ties to these Russian-leaning politicians in that country. So what's been happening in Washington, there's a lot of movement, but I haven't been reporting that and don't have a great deal of insight on that myself. Obviously, the concern with the investigation is that, as the chairman is Republican, that he would be inclined to defend the president, who's a member of his party, rather than impartially investigate him in this committee in the House. So the question is whether many of these details and what they imply about what may have happened during the campaign could simply never come to light, and people would not know.
1: In this edition of Radio Curious, we're visiting by phone with Andrew Kramer, a Moscow-based reporter for the New York Times. This is Radio Curious. I'm Barry Vogel. Andrew, the issue of Russian meddling in the counting of the U.S. election vote last November, how does what you've been sharing with us link in to the vote count?
0: Well, there's never been any indication that the count itself was tampered with. The investigation, rather, is into whether the Russian hacking and strategically timed release of documents was done by the Russian intelligence agencies in collusion with members of Trump's campaign. And it's an interesting question, obviously, and a very important question. One way in which Paul Manafort's work in Ukraine sheds light on this is Paul Manafort was an advisor on three campaigns inside Ukraine, working for a pro-Russian party, the Party of Regions. This is the 2006, 2007 parliamentary elections in Ukraine and 2010 presidential election, which went through two rounds. So in total, four votes, but three campaigns. In all of those instances, Russia played a very important role. Russia is Ukraine's neighbor and has a lot of levers of influence in Ukraine. Businessmen with ties to Russia own media, for example, in Ukraine, and Russia has economic means of influence. So in these campaigns, Russia was a very large backdrop, and I don't think if you ask any Ukrainian political analyst, I think most of them would say that Russia was certainly meddling in those elections in Ukraine, elections in which Manafort was a consultant. So this idea of Russia as a force to be reckoned with in an election would not be an alien one to Paul Manafort.
1: Something in which he has many years of experience.
0: Indeed. I've spoken with members of his team in Ukraine, and they say they had no involvement whatsoever with various dirty tricks that have been tied to the Russians in relation to those elections. In the Ukrainian context, these include, as I said, an energy embargo that preceded the 2006 election and the 2010 election, and other sort of lower altitude maneuvers, such as hiring people to ride the buses or the subways in cities and speak loudly about the opponent making baseless accusations. So they're very grassroots dirty tricks in those Ukrainian elections, as well as computer hacking and planting of fake news.
1: And the people with whom you spoke are Russian or Ukrainian people?
0: Well, I've spoken with Americans who work for Mr. Manafort in Ukraine and still work in Ukraine, and also with a Russian citizen who was Manafort's office manager. This individual, Konstantin Kilimnik, was under investigation in Ukraine from August until December of last year for being a Russian spy, a Russian intelligence agent. That investigation closed without any charges being pressed. But interestingly, Manafort had remained in contact with Konstantin Kilimnik through the U.S. election period. And Manafort denies that he was ever knowingly in contact with Russian intelligence agencies during the U.S. campaign. But there is that one contact, once again, based on these public records in Ukraine regarding his former office manager.
1: What can you share with us of Donald Trump's personal connections to Russia and Ukraine?
0: Well, this has obviously been an issue of interest and something that comes up from time to time in our bureau. And it looks like he looked a number of times at possibly investing in Moscow, building a hotel, and nothing ever came through. In 2013, he hosted a beauty pageant in Russia, the Miss Universe contest, which he owned. The larger issue seems to be Russian investments into the Trump organization rather than Trump organization's investments into Russia. And the indications there are that a number of wealthy Russians have bought properties from Trump, most notably a Russian fertilizer oligarch named Rybolovlev, who bought

0: What effect do you see they have on Donald Trump's ability to continue to act and govern as president in our country?
1: Well, I think that one implication is that Trump ran in a campaign in which he said that as a foreign policy position, he would like to mend fences with Russia, to improve relations with Russia, and then together with Russia fight the Islamic State. That was his stated goal, and he won an election. He won the electoral vote in any case in the U.S. election on that platform. And it's now difficult for him to carry that out because of this Russian controversy. In other words, he may want to improve relations with Russia, but that will be difficult because of these allegations of Russian meddling in U.S. elections. So in the short term, the Russian interference may have backfired in this fight. Longer term, we'll see what happens. But there are indications that the Trump administration is entertaining a number of peace plans in Ukraine that would then allow a rollback of sanctions and improve relations.
0: On another topic, Andrew Kramer, this past weekend, March 25th and March 26th of 2017, there have been rallies in Russia reportedly unsanctioned by the government. I find it two questions. One, what were those rallies about?
1: Well, the rallies were organized by Alexei Navalny, an opposition figure in Russia. Its main issue is fighting corruption. So it was a rally against corruption. And out of, I think, maybe 100 cities where they had his supporters had applied for a parade permit, they were granted a prominent or acceptable location in maybe 20 or so, and not in the capital in Moscow, which is the most politically important location in Russia. And the rule is that any protest that involves more than one person requires a permit. In other words, it's possible to stand on the street alone as a form of protest, but once two people are standing together, that would be a violation so long as there's no permit, and this is strictly enforced. Now, there's some question about whether the law applies to standing or walking. In other words, if you're walking as a group, that may not require, in all cases, permits. Now, I don't know the exact specifics, but what Alexei Navalny settled on was a walk on the sidewalk of the main shopping street in Moscow that would move counterclockwise up one side of the sidewalk and down the other over a space of about a mile. And so when I went out on Sunday, this is what I saw happening, people walking all in one direction on the street. And this is a classic form of protest or genre of protest for authoritarian countries where it's difficult to obtain permits, where a protest will take place in what's called a dilemma action. It's something that's seemingly so innocuous, the government, if it cracks down, might look ridiculous. On the other hand, if they don't crack down, they might look weak. In countries like Belarus, you see people timing the alarms on their cell phone to go off at the same time and then standing on a street corner and letting that happen, where it's clear that the message is an anti-government message of some sort, but it's unclear what law might be violated. And on a larger scale, this is what was happening in Moscow on Sunday.
0: When you reference a permit being needed for more than one person standing, protesting, being strictly enforced, what is the nature of the enforcement?
1: Arrest.
0: Immediate? Carried off from the site?
1: Pretty much. If it's a politically sensitive issue or location. And another trick which I've seen is that sometimes a pro-Kremlin activist will stand next to an anti-government activist, thus creating a protest of two, and police will arrest both of them, thwarting the efforts of the anti-government activist to stand alone on the street and protest. It's very strictly enforced, and the concern among Russian authorities is that a protest movement might gain momentum here, as happened in Ukraine, eventually threatening the stability of the government.
0: So when you describe the walking protest as a dilemma action, that's different because they're moving, but the substance is pretty similar.
1: Well, that's right. And once again, I'm not certain of the rules on moving versus stationary, but that was one aspect of the protest on Sunday. It was not gathering in any specific location, but rather walking on the sidewalk, which anybody presumably would have the right to do.

0: and yet at the same time, it conveys a very clear anti-government message. You know, I've seen similar actions with Navalny. For example, there's a prohibition against setting up tents or any sort of encampment, and that's also very strictly enforced. And at one point, several years ago, his supporters put yoga mats on the ground and sat down. And the question became, is this an encampment or some sort of attempt to settle into this space, much as the tent encampments in Kiev became very important politically during the Maidan protests, or is it allowed to sit on a yoga mat in a park? And the immediate response from the Russian authorities was to spray the whole area with, well, not exactly a fire hose, but a truck with a cistern that had a spraying system on it, and to drench everybody. So there was no acceptance of these tactics and in fact, a swift crackdown.
1: Andrew Kramer, in the 10 years or so that you have been resident in Moscow as a reporter for the Times Moscow Bureau, have you experienced any limitation on where you went or with whom you spoke?
0: In fact, none that I can recall. There have been limited times in regard to reporting in the North Caucasus, which includes Chechnya and is a an area where and there's an Islamic insurgency and a terrorism threat, and the government's very sensitive about reporting in these areas on human rights issues. I was arrested there and told to leave after being detained for about half a day, told to leave the area. So that would be one example. But that was in the very specific context of a genuine insurgency threat in Russia, much as the rules for reporting, for example, in Iraq might be quite a bit different for an American reporter than reporting in the United States. And I've worked in Iraq as well. So you have to obtain permission from military commanders to work alongside the troops and so on. But overall, foreign reporters have only on rare occasions been interfered with.
1: Do you have any reason to believe that there might be interception to our conversation now?
0: Well, I think there certainly could be. The question for journalists often becomes, why would we care? If the conversation will be on the radio in any case, they could listen to it on the radio, or they could get an advanced preview by listening to it now. And similar calculus goes into my thinking when I'm talking to interviewing people on the telephone, for example. Now, as an international phone call, this would be fair game for the U.S. Intercept as well as for the Russians.
1: And finally, Andrew Kramer, I want to thank you for being with us again on Radio Curious. And for our listeners who are curious about Andrew Kramer's Eureka moments or what he chooses to do with the remainder of his life, I invite you to listen to our first interview with him that was published on January 3rd, 2017. But Andrew, I'd like to ask you if there's another book that you could recommend to our listeners.
0: Well, certainly. There's a book out about the ideology in Russia that's in part replaced the ideas of communism, at least in terms of Russian influence abroad and rule at home. And it's about Russian nationalism and specifically the ideology known as a new Eurasianism, which sees a role for Russia as a power in Eurasia. And the book is called Black Wind, White Snow by Charles Clover.
1: Well, Andrew Kramer, I want to thank you very much for being with us again on Radio Curious.
0: Thank you very much.
1: Andrew Kramer, born and raised in Ukiah, California, is a New York Times reporter based in Moscow, Russia. Kramer, fluent in Russian, has been reporting from Moscow for the Times since 2006. The book Andrew Kramer recommends is Black Wind, White Snow, The Rise of Russia's New Nationalism by Charles Clover. This program was recorded on March 27, 2017.

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The postal address is 700 West Smith Street, Ukiah, California, 95482. The phone is 707-621-5075. Ignacio Ayala is the assistant producer. I'm host and producer Barry Vogel. Thank you for listening.

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1: Hello, everybody. 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

I like sunshine and rain. 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Joy, ooh, and pain. I like sunshine and rain. 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I like sunshine and rain. Joy.

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1: Here's the Pala Safety Committee tip of the month for September. We worry about wildfires this time of year, but house fires are always a concern. More than 3,400 Americans die each year and over 17,000 are injured in fires. Most of those fires happen in the home. Here are some home fire safety tips. 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Don't place cords and wires under rugs, over nails, or in high traffic areas. Immediately shut off and unplug any appliance that sputters, sparks, or gives off an unusual smell. Use safety caps to cover all unused electrical outlets, especially if there are small children in the house. Space heaters need space. Keep anything combustible at least 3 feet away from heaters. Keep fires in the fireplace with fire screens and have your chimney cleaned once a year. Practice an escape plan from every room in the house and choose a location outside where everyone will meet. Get out safely first, then call for help. 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
1: 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Soon, Paula will be accepting green waste for a composting program. Paula also accepts household hazardous waste, or HHW, at our transfer station. Examples of HHW include motor oil, nail polish, paint, antifreeze, and batteries. These items should not be put in a regular trash bin or recycling bin, as they contain toxic and dangerous chemicals, or might otherwise cause an issue for regular waste disposal methods. Community members have red bins for HHW curbside pickup. 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

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The Wolfman gonna get you. He gonna reach your record high. 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The Wolfman gonna heal ya. 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

0: Rock and roll didn't happen overnight. It had been building up steam ever since World War II. And in the early 1950s, it was called rhythm and blues. But you couldn't hear those jumping sounds on the jukebox in the front. You had to go to the juke in the back. I'm Matt the Cat. Join me each week for an in-depth listen to the soul that came before rock and roll on the juke in the back. 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